0: soldiers have been able to file for an adjustment of status in the U.S. and in many cases stay while it was pending. The memo reiterates that visa holders looking to get a green card, which is a permanent residency, must apply from their home countries. People like international students or skilled workers with H-1B visas. In the memo, United States Citizenship and Immigration Services, or USCIS, said the pathway to permanent residency has been abused for decades and that people who are denied or in waiting sometimes stay illegally. Immigration advocates say it would place people fleeing dangerous circumstances in vulnerable positions in which they'd have to return to that danger. Jasmine Garst, NPR News, New York.
1: Tulsi Gabbard has resigned as President Trump's Director of National Intelligence, saying she needs to step away as her husband battles cancer. She's the fourth cabinet official to depart during Trump's second term. SpaceX conducted the 12th test of its massive new Starship rocket. As NPR's Jeff Brumfield reports, the test was partially successful.
2: The huge Starship rocket shot into space from its launch pad in South Texas.
3: 4, 3, ignition.
2: The rocket's massive booster separated, but its engines failed to steer back to Earth, and it was lost before it could return as planned.
4: And it looks like the booster ended its mission there in the Gulf, but we've got a ship still flying.
2: Starship also had some engine trouble, but it made it to space where it released some test satellites. Then it landed in the southern Indian Ocean. The mixed outcome of the test comes just a few weeks before SpaceX plans to go public. Starship is a critical part of its future. Jeff Brumfield, NPR News.
1: About 39 million Americans are expected to be driving this weekend. This is gas prices have risen more than 50% since the war in Iran began. NPR's Stephen Bissaha has tips for how drivers can save money.
5: 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Stephen Bissaha, NPR News.
1: And from Washington, you're listening to NPR News. NATO allies are expressing bewilderment at President Trump's announcement that he would send 5,000 U.S. troops to Poland. This came just weeks after he ordered the same number of forces pulled out of Europe. The apparent shift comes after weeks of statements from Trump about reducing the American military footprint in Europe. Trump's initial order set off a flurry of action among military commanders. The Ebola outbreak in the Democratic Republic of Congo is spreading rapidly. As NPR's Jonathan Lambert reports, there are now more than 800 suspected and confirmed cases and at least 177 deaths.
6: Despite being declared only 1 week ago, this Ebola outbreak has already become the third largest on record. The WHO says the risk outside of the region is low, but high in Central Africa. There is some good news. On Friday, WHO officials said that there have been no new cases reported in neighboring Uganda after the two that popped up last weekend. As the virus spreads in northeastern DRC, response teams are scrambling to contain the outbreak. There are no approved vaccines or treatments for this particular species of Ebola, so basic public health measures like contact tracing are key. WHO officials say that over 1,400 contacts of suspected cases have been notified and are being tracked for any signs of illness. Jonathan Lambert, NPR News.
1: From London's Baker Street to a Swiss waterfall, generations of armchair detectives are celebrating International Sherlock Holmes Day today. Fans honored Sir Arthur Conan Doyle's birthday to pay tribute to the stories about the world's most famous detective that continue to shape our popular culture. I'm Ryland Barton, and you're listening to NPR News from Washington.
7: 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Other contributors include the estate of Joan B. Kroc, whose bequest serves as an enduring investment in the future of public radio and seeks to help NPR be the model for high-quality journalism in the 21st century. 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

0: 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I'm Juana Summers.
1: And I'm Mary Louise Kelly. Director of National Intelligence Tulsi Gabbard is resigning. And that is not even the biggest news in Washington this week. NPR senior political correspondent Tamara Keith is here to help us sort through another wild week in politics and policy. Hi, Tam.
2: Hello.
1: Start there with the not biggest news of the week. Tulsi Gabbard is leaving the administration. How come?
2: In her resignation letter, Gabbard said that she will step down at the end of next month to spend more time with her husband, who was recently diagnosed with a rare form of bone cancer. She is a former Democratic congresswoman and presidential candidate who backed Trump in 2024 and then took on this top intelligence role. Mm-hmm. She's been a controversial figure and has been largely sidelined as Trump launched the war with Iran. In his Truth Social post, though, announcing the departure, Trump said she has done a great job.
1: All right. So to bookend this week, the week started with President Trump scoring another win in his retribution campaign against congressional Republicans who have crossed him. How is the week ending?
2: With a lesson about unintended consequences. As you say, Trump-backed Republican primary challengers defeated Congressman Thomas Massie of Kentucky and Senator Bill Cassidy of Louisiana. And Trump proved once again that it is politically perilous for Republicans to cross him. But at the same moment he appeared to demonstrate this huge political power, he created what we on the NPR politics team are calling a YOLO caucus.
1: Okay.
2: YOLO is slang for you only live once, but in this case, it stands for you only lose once. And you have members of Congress with nothing left to lose now newly empowered to stand up to Trump.
1: What does the YOLO caucus look like, practically speaking? What's it mean?
2: Well, with such narrow majorities in Congress, this relatively small number of Republicans can really stand in the way of Trump's agenda. And if you combine YOLO caucus members with members who represent swing districts and have political interests in pushing back on an unpopular president, what's left of his agenda is in real jeopardy. And you saw this week the House had to go into recess early to avoid what could have been an embarrassing vote on a war powers resolution to constrain the president on Iran. And in the Senate, Republicans were pushing back hard on the $1.8 billion anti-weaponization fund created by the Justice Department to issue payouts to the president's allies. That pushback threatened to derail what could have been or should have been an easy vote on a budget bill. So the Senate went home early, too.
1: Let's look ahead to a couple things. Next week, Texas Senate runoff. President Trump has inserted himself right in the middle of that race.
2: Yeah, it took him an incredibly long time to endorse in the primary runoff between Senator John Cornyn and Texas Attorney General Ken Paxton. When he finally did, Trump put his weight behind the challenger, Paxton, who has an opposition research file thicker than a phone book, but who made it clear that he would be a loyal soldier for Trump. If Cornyn ends up losing, we will be watching to see whether he joins the YOLO caucus.
1: Finally, Tam, we're heading into the long weekend. The president's son, Donald Trump Jr., is taking this weekend to get married. The president is not going.
2: Yeah, it was a viral moment yesterday when the president was asked whether he would be attending his son's wedding, and Trump seemed unsure. Then the president posted this afternoon that he isn't going. He also canceled a planned weekend away at his private club in New Jersey. Instead, he said it felt it was important to stay in Washington during this important period of time. We are watching both Iran and Cuba.
1: NPR's Tamara Keith wishing you a happy Memorial Day weekend.
2: To you as well.
0: NASCAR driver Kyle Busch died Thursday at age 41. Some are calling Busch one of the greatest drivers. Among his many career highlights, he won 234 National Series races, and his final victory came about a week before his death. A sometimes controversial figure, Busch was loved by fans, and at the time of his death, he'd spent more than half his life in the racing spotlight, often in the winner's circle. Joining us now to remember Busch is Jordan Bianchi. He's a motorsports reporter for The Athletic. Hi there.
3: Hi there. Thanks for having me.
0: Thanks for being here. Jordan, I understand that you were covering the arc of Busch's career for more than a decade. So I just want to ask you, when you heard that he had died, what went through your mind?
3: I was stunned, absolutely floored. I mean, this is a 41-year-old man who's relatively healthy, who just a few days before I had saw him win a race in Dover. While he was towards the tail end of his career, he still had many, many good years left. This just came out of left field, and it felt like a stomach punch.
0: Yeah. Tell us what kind of sportsman he was, both on and off the racetrack.
3: Kyle was the most determined and hard-headed race car driver out there. He is somebody who probably he hated losing more than he enjoyed winning. Mm. And he was somebody whose passion for this sport it came out of him, and it was something that he just loved to do. Even when he wasn't racing NASCAR races on the weekends, he'd be around the country racing in small events, often now with his 11-year-old son. Mm. Which is another thing about this that really makes it so tragic. And so this is just someone who grew up in a racing family. This is all he ever wanted to do, and he was one of the best, if not the best driver of his generation.
0: I mean, this is sad and shocking news. What have you been hearing from fans as they've been learning about his death?
3: They can't believe it. They're stunned. I talked to a couple today who came down here from Michigan, and they wanted to see Kyle Busch race this weekend. And they actually yesterday they went and got a photo with the vehicle that Busch won with a week ago up in Dover. And as they were pulling into their hotel parking lot, they took out their phone and looked at social media, and they were floored. They couldn't believe it that this had happened. So for his fans, like this, Kyle Busch is a tough driver. If he can breathe, he is going to be in the race car racing. That's just kind of been his mindset. He has raced through numerous injuries throughout his career. And so when the news came out yesterday morning that he was, you know, withdrawing from this weekend's race, it just almost felt like something, what is going on here? This doesn't feel right. And then the news that he had passed, devastating.
0: I mean, even for folks like me who don't follow NASCAR closely, Kyle Busch was a name I knew. I mean, he was already considered to be one of NASCAR's greatest drivers. I imagine he would have had just a long career in front of him. How do you think his legacy will stand up over time?
3: A winner. Prolific winner, two-time champion. He owns the record for most wins across NASCAR's three national series. That record feels untouchable, and so that his name will forever be cemented in the record books for that. But if you are going to make a list of the greatest NASCAR drivers of all time, Kyle Busch's name is very near the top. He just had that kind of talent and ability, and what he did through the years is remarkable and something that no one else is probably ever going to be able to do.
0: Jordan, one last thing. We've got about 20 seconds left. What will you remember most about him?
3: His tenacity, his will, his commitment, and just how he held himself to such a high standard, and he expected the best out of himself at all times.
0: Jordan Bianchi of The Athletic, thank you.
3: Thank you.
1: A ceasefire brokered 7 months ago helped reverse a famine in parts of Gaza. Last month, though, UN-backed experts on hunger warned the situation in Gaza remains highly fragile without sustained and expanded access to aid. Then this week, the biggest provider of hot meals in the territory cut its distribution by half. The organization says that is because of higher costs caused by the war in Iran. NPR's Anas Baba in Gaza reports.
4: It was just 3 months ago that the founder of World Central Kitchen, Jose Andres, published this video from Gaza.
5: 1 million.
6: Reach 1 million.
5: Inshallah, yeah.
7: No, it looks like a big number, but we can do it.
4: 1 million hot meals a day, he says, that's enough to cover half of Gaza's population.
8: It's not easy, that's true. But we do it because we believe in the urgency of now.
4: That urgency is because the entire population of the war-torn territory relies on aid for survival. But World Central Kitchen now says it can only distribute 500,000 meals a day in Gaza, slashing its distribution by 50%. In an essay published in Semaphore, Andres says the U.S.-Israeli war in Iran has pushed up the cost of rice by 30%, while chicken and meat have spiked between 10 and 20%. Gas prices have also soared. At the school that's now a shelter for displaced families, Palestinian children bang on empty pots and pans to draw attention to the looming fear that without these meals, they could face hunger again.
5: وكيف نعيش وكيف نعيش أولادنا. إحنا كل اتكالنا على التكية. إحنا لا معنى ماديات.
4: We don't know how we will get by or how we will feed our kids, says Amna Urmana, a mother at Bisrali. She says she doesn't have money to buy her own food. The UN World Food Program also distributes foods and subsidizes bakeries in Gaza. But they too are facing higher costs because of the war on Iran and the closure of Strait of Hormuz, a vital shipping lane. It's unclear if any aid group will be able to plug the gap by the World Center Kitchen. Here is the group's response director for the Mideast, Wadda Hobeshi.
6: The long-term responsibility of feeding an entire population cannot rest on one organization alone.
4: But even the UN says funding shortfalls have led to it scaling back the number of meals it distributes daily in Gaza by nearly 50% compared to February, before the war in Iran. It says a fifth of families in Gaza are eating just one meal a day. And while Israel says hundreds of trucks of supplies enters Gaza daily, and that Gaza is, quote, flooded with aid, the UN says it's also still facing restrictions on supply getting in. Anas Baba, NPR News, Gaza City.

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1: A tree that removes microplastics. I'm Randy Simon, and this is Earthwise, a look at our changing environment. The moringa tree is a short-lived, fast-growing, drought-resistant tree native to northern India. Its seeds and fruit are valued for their flavor and nutritional value, and the tree is known as the miracle tree for its use in traditional medicine. Moringa trees have been used to purify water for millennia. The seeds contain cationic proteins that neutralize charged impurities in water, causing clumping and sedimentation in water. Powdered seeds are mixed with water, and over a few hours, sediments will sink, and the clear water can be siphoned off the top. New research by Brazilian and UK scientists have found that extracts from moringa seeds are just as effective at removing microplastics from drinking water. A 2024 study found microplastics in 83% of tap water tested around the world. The tiny bits of plastic make their way into our bodies, including our brains, reproductive organs, and cardiovascular systems. How this impacts human health is still undetermined. There are chemicals that cause similar clumping behavior, such as aluminum sulfate or alum, but moringa seeds are even better at it, as well as being renewable, biodegradable, and have fewer toxicity concerns. Alum can be toxic at high levels. Using a natural product to replace an aluminum-based filtration system may offer a cheaper and sustainable solution to the removal of microplastics. There are limitations, however. It would require a very large quantity of seeds to supply a large urban treatment plant that can handle high water flows. Nevertheless, identifying solutions for the microplastics problem is very valuable. Earthwise is a production of WAMC. 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
2: This is All Things Considered from NPR News. I'm Mary Louise Kelly.
3: And I'm Juana Summers. One of New York City's largest hospital systems says that it's received a grand jury subpoena to access patient medical records. NYU Langone Health says the subpoena seeks information about patients under 18 who've received gender-affirming care since 2020. It also asks for the names of hospital staff who provided such care. For more, we've called up reporter Orion Rumler. They wrote a piece about this for the 19th. Welcome to the program.
4: Thanks so much, Juana. Great to be here.
3: So just to start, Orion, what does a grand jury subpoena do, and how is that different than other Department of Justice subpoenas for the medical records of trans minors?
4: So this grand jury subpoena, it indicates that a federal criminal investigation is underway. A criminal subpoena like this will be harder to quash than a lot of these civil ones that the DOJ has been putting out for the past year to get information on minors getting this care. Federal judges have been swatting most of those away.
3: Ryan, how hard would it be to stop a criminal subpoena?
4: I mean, I'm not a lawyer, but yeah, from what I've heard from lawyers and attorneys who work in this space, this is a process where evidence is gathered and then presented to a grand jury to decide if there's enough evidence for an indictment. And, you know, an investigation that's criminal in nature, the stakes are a lot higher for what the outcome could be. And the government can be pretty aggressive about pursuing them.
3: And what does the Department of Justice give as their reason for the subpoena? Why are they doing this?
4: The DOJ and the Trump administration, they've made it really clear that to them, in their words, they see gender-affirming care as child mutilation, which actual advocacy groups against child female genital mutilation have said that that's an inaccurate conflation. Mm-hmm. But the administration has made it very clear that they disagree with gender-affirming care being provided to minors, and they want to stop it.
3: NYU Langone said in a statement that it was one of a number of institutions to receive a grand jury subpoena earlier this month, but so far, I believe it's the only hospital system that's publicly announced it. Do you have a sense of how extensive the Department of Justice's efforts are to get access to the medical records of trans youth?
4: The Justice Department, they're looking for hospital data from January 1st, 2020, all the way through May 5th, 2026. From this New York hospital, they want documents to identify each patient under 18 who got this care. They want complete personnel files for every employee, contractor, anyone affiliated with the hospital who evaluated anyone young related to gender-affirming care, including people from the hospital billing department. They want insurance claims, internal protocols, and diagnosis codes for gender-affirming care. And that includes just diagnosing a kid with gender dysphoria, which does not automatically mean that kid is getting puberty blockers or hormones. It just means a medical professional has said this kid has dysphoria related to their gender.
3: I mean, hearing you describe this, it just brings to mind the fact that under the Health Insurance Portability and Accountability Act, which many people know as HIPAA, sensitive personal medical information is federally protected. Is there a chance that the subpoena could get around HIPAA?
4: I'm really curious to see if it will, because it also goes against New York state law, which very specifically prevents the disclosure of medical records related to gender-affirming care and abortion.
3: How has NYU responded to the subpoena?
4: According to New York state law, they have to publicly disclose that this has happened to them. And under New York state law, they have 30 days before they have to make a formal response to the government about what they're going to do. So far, the hospital has said they're still considering what their next move is.
3: Just taking a step back here and looking at this big picture, what do you think this move by the Department of Justice says about the state of gender-affirming care for young people in this country?
4: Yeah, I mean, it's something I think about a lot, because the question is starting to become, where are minors getting this care? Because it's banned in over half the states in the country, and then in states like New York where it's protected, these hospitals are sometimes pulling away from it and coming under this kind of scrutiny.
3: Do you think that it all has a chilling effect on people pursuing that care, or causes fear or concern if people's medical records perhaps are not able to be kept private?
4: Parents of trans youth are really concerned about this, and the Human Rights Campaign had a press call, and they brought on an anonymous parent of trans youth who moved from the South to the North, moving from a state where this care is banned to a state where it should be accessible. But then Trump comes into office and their hospital shuts it down. And now they're hearing all this news about what's happening with their kids' medical records. These parents are feeling really scared, because a lot of them thought, if I move to a northern state, if I move to a blue state, then it'll be easier, it will be protected. But the Trump administration is showing that's not really the case.
3: We've been speaking with the 19th's Ryan Rumler. They cover how LGBTQ plus people navigate the American healthcare system. Ryan, thanks so much.
4: Thank you so much.
2: We're coming up on the National Spelling Bee in a few days, but today we're going to talk about the other kind of bee, the buzzy type. For this installment of Word of the Week, our segment on the history of words, NPR's Juliana Kim goes right to the source.
5: In Kendall Sager's backyard, there's a tall yellow box. Inside are tens of thousands of bees. Sager is a beekeeper, and in the afternoon, she opens up the box, a hive.
6: Good morning, ladies.
5: And the air immediately starts to smell sweet.
6: So typically, what I'm looking for is I saw the honey here. I'm finding, oh, look, babies.
5: Sager is monitoring the insects' health and their honey. What she's doing is part of a tradition that dates back thousands of years. Similarly, the word bee has been around for a while. Think prehistoric times. So experts say it's difficult to trace how people exactly came up with the word.
7: We're very limited in what we can say about that, and especially about the intentions of the people doing it.
5: That's Doug Harper, a linguist who's researched the word. Interestingly, over the thousands of years that the name has been around, it hasn't changed all that much in how it's pronounced or its meaning. One prevailing theory behind the word is,
7: some people think it sounds sort of like a buzz.
5: It's made way for all kinds of other words and phrases, like making a beeline or being a busy bee. That's also a testament to how much humans have closely watched and appreciated bees.
6: Oh, there's a queen cup.
5: Back in Sager's hive, she discovers a tiny cup shaped like an acorn, and it could be where the next queen bee grows from.
8: Ooh, right there.
5: It's getting harder to keep bee colonies alive. They're struggling from habitat loss to parasites to pesticides. Changes like a warmer winter or drier spring can also disrupt a bee's natural cycle and their ability to find food.
8: But with the bees, I'm not bringing them food. Their food is in the environment.
5: Bees are important for our food, too, because they pollinate crops for hundreds of types of nuts, fruits, and vegetables.
8: Even if you don't care about the bees, it's pointing at a lot of other issues that may cause problems for everyone and other species.
5: It's why when it comes to this insect, we shouldn't mind our own beeswax. Juliana Kim, NPR News.

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0: It's All Things Considered from NPR News. I'm Mary Louise Kelly.
1: And I'm Juana Summer. Stephen Colbert has signed off the show he hosted for more than a decade.
0: His late night rivals stopped by to send him off.
2: We came to say we're going to miss you. Late night is not going to be the same without you.
3: Yeah. Without you, where will Americans turn to see a middle-aged white man make jokes about the news?
1: First, this news.
4: Live from NPR News in Culver City, California, I'm Dwayne Brown. A federal judge has cleared Kilmar Abrego-Garcia of all charges, this after retaliation from the Trump administration after his wrongful deportation to El Salvador gained national attention. From member station WPLN, Mariana Bacallao reports.
5: Prosecutors charged Abrego-Garcia with human smuggling based on a 2.5-year-old traffic stop in Tennessee. In his ruling, Judge Waverly Crenshaw found issue with the delay in prosecution. Abrego-Garcia's federal investigation began only after the Supreme Court ordered he be returned to the U.S. He also pointed to a senior prosecutor who resigned from the DOJ after his recommendation not to charge Abrego-Garcia went unheeded. For NPR News, I'm Mariana Bacallao in Nashville.
4: Well, the new Federal Reserve Chairman was sworn in today, replacing Jerome Powell. He faces an economy with rising inflation and an ongoing war with Iran that has sent energy prices soaring. Kevin Warsh says he hopes to learn from others' mistakes.
6: I will lead a reform-oriented Federal Reserve, learning from past successes and mistakes both, escaping static frameworks and models, and upholding clear standards of integrity and performance. Today marks a return to an institution that I do, in fact, cherish.
4: The Fed is supposed to be insulated from political interference, but President Trump has repeatedly challenged those boundaries, attacking the central bank for not slashing interest rates. Trump says Warsh will be, quote, totally independent. Forecasters say severe thunderstorms possible in parts of the southern and central plains that forced Waymo to suspend its driverless car services in Atlanta and Texas today. This is NPR News. A new report shows that commercial ships lost nearly a third of its season on the Great Lakes due to heavy ice this winter. From member station WCMU, Blaise Carpenter reports nearly 100% of the nation's iron ore flows through the lakes for steel manufacturing.
7: Shipping industry leaders in the Great Lakes say vessels lost a combined 82 days worth of delays. They're attributing this to, quote, inadequate icebreaking operations by the U.S. Coast Guard. Eric Peace is with the Lake Carriers Association. He says delays can have negative ripple effects on national supply chains.
8: The steel that we're producing here on the Great Lakes goes to places like Texas and other locations where manufacturing occurs, where they're building cars or appliances or whatever. It's a national problem.
7: The Coast Guard says their operations were efficient when assisting hundreds of vessels to safety. For NPR News, I'm Blaise Carpenter in Mount Pleasant, Michigan.
4: President Trump's Director of National Intelligence, Tulsi Gabbard, announced her resignation today, citing her husband's health. She said he was diagnosed with a rare form of bone cancer and faces major challenges. Gabbard appeared out of sync with the president ahead of the war with Iran. She is the fourth cabinet member to depart the administration, all of them women. Trump reacting on social media today, saying she's done an incredible job. Stocks finished higher to end the week on Wall Street. 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
11: From NPR News, this is All Things Considered. I'm Juana Summers.
0: And I'm Mary Louise Kelly. The United States is restricting travel from countries in East Central Africa hit with an Ebola outbreak. All flights from the region will be routed to a single U.S. airport in a Virginia suburb of Washington, D.C. NPR's Ping Huang reports on the first days of the new policy.
12: On Thursday morning, Michael Ruprecht went to Uganda's international airport at 2 in the morning to catch a flight. When he got to the airline counter, he had a strange exchange.
13: They asked me what my final destination was, and I told them Michigan. And they did this sort of double look and asked me, was I sure I was going to Michigan?
12: Ruprecht is a medical student and freelance reporter. He was in Uganda working on stories for NPR. You will hear those stories later. For now, he was trying to get home to Michigan. The man at the counter showed him a memo from U.S. Customs and Border Protection.
13: He tells me that I have to arrive at Washington Dulles International Airport. I think the first thing that was going through my head was denial. I wasn't sure if this was real.
12: Ruprecht

0: the African countries have been hit by a growing Ebola outbreak. Ruprecht frantically rebooked his flights. When he arrived at Dulles Airport after 20 hours of travel, he was flagged for extra screening.
1: They had these tarps put up that created these pseudo doctor office rooms.
0: An official from the Centers for Disease Control and Prevention brought him into one.
1: The first time he checked my temperature, he actually told me my temperature was a bit high. And he immediately asked me, am I nervous? I told him yes. And he retook my temperature a second time and he told me, oh, now it's normal.
0: A third temperature check was also normal. So they moved on to questions. Ruprecht confirmed he had no symptoms of Ebola and that he did not treat patients or attend any funerals in Uganda. They finished by taking his contact information.
1: It took 5 to 10 minutes. It was pretty quick. And I'll be honest, it was pretty anticlimactic. I expected some more things to happen.
0: In a past Ebola epidemic, passengers flying from affected areas got thermometers and burner phones and strict instructions for next steps. Ruprecht got none of that, but he made his connecting flight home to Michigan. Dr. Lori Forlano is state epidemiologist for Virginia.
2: I think in the beginning of any response like this, at least from my personal perspective, a little chaos is part of the gig.
0: She says the CDC is notifying states of returning passengers.
3: So some people will be monitored or checked in on daily. Some will not require that frequency, and that's dependent upon their exposure risk.
0: Forlano says they're ready for it, and they've done it before, but it's happening on top of other things Virginia is dealing with, a measles outbreak and monitoring for hantavirus. The airport arrival policy applies to U.S. citizens and permanent residents. Others who have recently been in Ebola-affected countries can't come at all, according to a CDC order this week. Dr. Marty Cetrin is former head of the CDC's Division of Global Migration and Quarantine.
4: Travel bans rarely work in and of themselves. And when people feel like there's a restriction, but they have a desperate need to travel, they will often find a way.
0: Cetrin managed the agency's policy during the 2014 Ebola epidemic when they didn't stop travelers from coming. He says viruses don't respect borders. To end the danger for real, any screening efforts in the U.S. must be combined with efforts to stop the outbreak at the source. Ping Huang, NPR News.
5: President Trump's endorsement in a U.S. Senate race in Texas has upended one of the year's biggest elections. MAGA loyalist Ken Paxton won Trump's backing over incumbent Senator John Cornyn, a pillar of the Republican Party's establishment wing. The bitter primary has exposed a crack in the red wall of Texas as Republican factions battle for control. Democrats say it's opened a path for the state's first blue wave in decades. NPR congressional correspondent Claudia Grisales is in Texas.
6: Music is blaring, the smell of smoked meats fills the air, and people are scrambling for chairs at this old-school barbecue joint. This political rally has drawn a diverse group of voters from the Houston suburb of Katy. It could be mistaken for a victory party. But this is a campaign stop for controversial MAGA star Ken Paxton, who's challenging U.S. Senator John Cornyn. The costly, bitter Republican primary became a loyalty contest for President Trump. This week, he endorsed Paxton as early voting was underway, news this crowd was already celebrating.
7: And obviously, Donald Trump came in and did an amazing job. And by the way, did you all notice he endorsed me yesterday?
6: The Texas Attorney General came to the race with legal and personal baggage. Since he's entered the office, he's fended off criminal indictments, whistleblower allegations, and political trials. But for supporters like Ricardo Bidarra, those failed efforts prove Paxton is a fighter. Voting for Cornyn is like voting for a Democrat, Bidarra says in Spanish. The runoff has become the most expensive on record. And Cornyn, who spent nearly $20 million on ads and was backed by national Republicans, has seen his campaign go on life support. Paxton says work leading Texas in lawsuits against Democrats' policies in Washington eclipses Cornyn's long tenure.
7: That's more stuff in 1 week than John Cornyn did in 42 years. That's pretty pathetic.
6: MAGA supporters attack Cornyn for working on bipartisan gun legislation after the Uvalde, Texas school shooting and say he should have pushed to kill the Senate filibuster to pass a Trump-backed SAVE Act to install new voting restrictions. Brandon Roddinghouse, a politics professor at the University of Houston, says the Texas primary is emblematic of a bigger national fight.
8: The Republican Party is pulling itself apart. Ideologically, this has been a long time coming. The

0: wings of the party have been battling each other for a long while, and none of them have emerged victorious.
1: That is, until Trump comes in and picks a winner. But even as Trump's endorsement of Paxson blindsided Cornyn, he's pushing full steam ahead. On the campaign trail before that endorsement, Cornyn told me the path to a Texas blue wave runs through Paxson and could cost the party's control of the Senate.
2: If a Paxson were the nominee, this would be their first chance they've had in 30 or 40 years or longer to pick up a statewide office, and one as important as the U.S. Senate.
1: And Republicans are already facing headwinds over the economy and Trump's falling poll numbers. At a Houston real estate event, Cornyn supporter Vicki Fullerton saw Trump's endorsement as a betrayal. Fullerton worries a Paxton nomination will force the party to take critical resources from other close Senate races.
3: And we're going to have to pour so much more money in to protect the seat and to have a less viable candidate than John Cornyn.
1: Since Democrats lost control of Texas in the 1990s, they have fallen for blue mirages. But Democratic strategist Chuck Rocha argues a perfect storm is taking shape.
4: Latinos in Texas moving back to the left, you have an electorate that's really mad, and you have two Republicans who've spent over $100 million attacking each other.
1: After State Representative James Tallarico won Democrats' nomination in the Senate race, he laid low. Rocha says it put the spotlight on Republicans tearing each other apart.
4: One thing you don't do in politics is if your enemy is digging a hole, you don't run over and take the shovel out of their hand.
1: Cornyn has warned that Democrats smell blood in the water here. How and if the MAGA establishment wings reconcile in Texas may help shape what version of the National Republican Party survives. Claudia DeSales, NPR News, Houston, Texas, and parts beyond.
5: You're listening to All Things Considered from NPR News. It's been said cinema has no borders. Earlier this month, organizers of the Nogales International Film Festival put that idea to the test. They put on some of the same films on back-to-back screens, one on the U.S. side, the other in Mexico, with the multi-billion-dollar U.S.-Mexico border wall as the backdrop. Reporter Nina Krivinsky from member station KJZZ was there.
6: The wall between Nogales, Sonora and Nogales, Arizona is made of steel. It's tall, imposing, and the color of rust. Tonight, it frames the luminous singing face of the late Tejano music icon, Selena. Grainy home video footage of Selena giggling with her sister, of the family goofing around on their tour bus, flickers on back-to-back screens on both sides of the border wall.
7: I mean, this has been such an unbelievably moving experience.
6: Isabel Castro, the creator of this documentary about Selena and her family, titled Selena y los Dinos, A Family's Legacy, spoke to audiences in a Q&A streamed to both sides of the border, just like her film.
8: Our kind of metaphorical goal is to erase the border through the power of film.
6: Francisco Landin is the managing director of the Nogales International Film Festival. This year, festival organizers are dealing with a new challenge at the wall.
8: Barbed wire just came up. They've been installing it for the last couple of months, and so it's bigger now. The wall looks bigger.
6: On the Arizona-Sonora border, government contractors are working on new sections of wall in remote areas like the San Rafael Valley east of Nogales, even as migration hits record lows.
8: People see things and believe things about the border, and to the people that live here on the border, none of that really matters.
6: Life in Nogales, Sonora, and Nogales, Arizona, together often called Ambos Nogales or Both Nogales, is fluid. People cross the border daily by car and on foot to go shopping, visit family, and even work. Nogales, Sonora filmmaker Areth Montoya was born and raised in this border community. His short film, Audrey, is one of more than 100 films that make up the festival, not all of them screened on the wall. Montoya says he's seen the film community in Nogales, Sonora take root the past few years, thanks in part to the festival. Montoya and other local filmmakers are trying to give more visibility to stories apart from the border.
9: Es mucho más que el narcotráfico y la violencia.
6: Violence and drug trafficking aren't the only subjects of the film community here. There's much more, Montoya says. Other filmmakers came from far away to participate in the festival and have their films screened on the wall.
10: I don't know. There's just something very weird about standing here and looking at the thing.
6: David Alvarado is the director of American Pachuco, The Legend of Luis Valdez, a documentary about the Chicano movement pioneer and screenwriter known for the play Zoot Suit and movie La Bamba.
10: It's not a very welcoming image, but the fact that there is a film being projected on that is, I mean, a very powerful, striking counterbalance.
6: Back at the showing of Selena y Los Dinos, a young Selena sings in a home video as the credits roll. The two audiences, each on a separate side of the wall, clap together. For NPR News, I'm Nina Kravinsky in Nogales, Mexico.
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12: 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Columbia Records signed the Red Hot Sinatra in 43 and re-released the song that year. 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
12: 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I'm Brett Barry.
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0: 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I'm Mary Louise Kelly.
1: And I'm Juana Summers. Stephen Colbert said farewell last night on the finale of the late night show he hosted for nearly 11 years. Colbert's departure marks a pivotal moment for late night TV. CBS and its parent company, Paramount, have said the decision to cancel the program was purely financial. Colbert's champions, however, say it's all due to politics in the Trump era. Joining us to talk about all of this are culture correspondent Mandalay Del Barco in Los Angeles and media correspondent David Folkenflik in New York. Hi to both of you.
2: Hello.
3: Hey, Juana.
1: Mandalay, I want to start with you. I didn't get to see the finale last night. What happened?
2: Ah, you didn't see it. Well, Colbert ended his show on a really joyful and whimsical note. During his finale, he was visited by some of his famous friends, including his mentor, Jon Stewart, the host of The Daily Show, and also by his TV friends, also known as Strike Force 5, John Oliver, Seth Meyers, and the two Jimmys, Fallon and Kimmel.
4: We came to say we're going to miss you. Late night is not going to be the same without you.
5: Yeah. Without you, where will Americans turn to see a middle-aged white man make jokes about the news?
2: On his last show, Colbert also sang with his surprise guest, former Beatle Paul McCartney. They performed with Elvis Costello, as well as Louis Cato and John Batiste, who were both band leaders for Colbert's show. The audience was invited to dance with them on stage. And in the end, Colbert and McCartney symbolically switched off the lights of the Ed Sullivan Theater. That's where the Beatles debuted in America in 1964, and where the Late Show franchise was broadcast for nearly 33 years. And finally, through visual effects, Colbert's show and the entire theater were sucked into a giant green interdimensional wormhole. Yeah, it was really a metaphor, as guest Neil deGrasse Tyson warned.
6: Your cancellation has created a rift in the comedy variety talk continuum. And if it grows, all of late night television could be destroyed.
2: Very ominous.
1: Indeed. I mean, Colbert's was the highest rated late night show, Mandalay. So what were some of the factors at play that led it to its cancellation?
2: Well, let's set the context. During the long run of his show, Colbert never stopped roasting Donald Trump. He didn't mention the president in his final monologue, and he never directly blamed Trump for getting canceled, but many others did. And on one of Colbert's last shows, musical guest Bruce Springsteen laid it all out.
7: You're the first guy in America who's lost his show because we got a president who can't take a joke.
2: Springsteen went on to say the Ellisons, billionaire Larry and his son David, who owns CBS, were kissing up to Trump. In fact, Trump posted about Colbert on Truth Social overnight. Thank goodness he's finally gone, he wrote. And later he warned that the other hosts are soon to follow.
1: David, over to you now. The network let it be known they were losing tens of millions of dollars on The Late Show. How fair is Springsteen's charge?
8: Well, let's take their claim on its face. Finances of Late Night are tough. They're under duress because of the pressures and competition from streamers, which are real and affecting all of television. Late Night is no exception. And this was an expensive show. It was a marquee show for CBS, but they never did anything to mitigate the cost. You never saw them prior to essentially saying his show would stop this month about a year ago or less than a year ago. They never did anything like cut his band like they did to the Seth Meyers show over on NBC. They never said, you know what, the Ed Sullivan Theater is wonderful and it's really expensive, so let's get you in a studio. They didn't do the moves like that that would say they were worried about holding costs into effect. I went back this morning with colleagues. We looked up the precise timing. Colbert's show was the announcement that it would be dropped was made exactly 1 week before President Trump's regulators approved the sale of the company by Sherry Redstone and other controlling owners of Paramount, CBS's parent company, to Trump's allies, Larry and David Ellison, whom Mandalay just mentioned. And as she said, Colbert is one of the president's most outspoken critics. I don't think it's possible to see that decision without taking these facts into account. And the fact that the Ellisons have become intertwined with the president, his actions. Early last year, for example, President Trump moved to ensure that TikTok's U.S. Venture would be essentially under the control of Larry Ellison.
1: And, I mean, David, late night hosts change, times change, shows change. These are things that just happen. Tell us why this one matters so much.
8: Well, in part, there's the history of Stephen Colbert. What he did with his earlier show, also for Paramount on Comedy Central, called The Colbert Report, he essentially was playing the role of an incendiary, incensed right-wing cable news host, Stephen Colbert. And it was a role that he played to a T. It was an extraordinary inversion of the cable model, and it unraveled a lot of the arguments and a lot of the ways in which cable news works nowadays. Also, Colbert showed grace on the air. He showed humanity on the air. It moved a lot of people, even beyond those who agree with his political critique. And let's not forget that political critique. The nature of satire, I think, is endemic to the American political experiment, the idea of free speech. It's not just for journalists and politicians. And if you are seeing satirists being squeezed, as Colbert's champions would have you believe, as certainly Jon Stewart said, you know, it seems as though there's a squeezing on free speech. Now, FCC Chairman Brendan Carr has repeatedly celebrated Colbert's departure as a win for Trump and the Trump administration. He's also urged the firing of Jimmy Kimmel over on ABC. Mm-hmm. This is an involvement in the FCC in a way we haven't seen before in their programming choices to this degree. Carr, I must say, I've repeatedly asked for comment and not gotten anywhere with on that question.
1: David, as Mandalit mentioned, Colbert brought on Jon Stewart and his late night TV host buddies. What's the climate they're facing now?
8: Interesting question. Jon Stewart's continuing on The Daily Show on Comedy Central, but that's owned by Paramount as well, so that's a TBD in some ways. Seth Meyers appears to be sticking around. You've got Jimmy Kimmel, after he made remarks after Charlie Kirk's assassination. Disney took him off the air for several days, but there was a backlash. They put him back on. Right now, Disney is actually defending itself as the FCC under Brendan Carr has forced it to apply early for the renewal of the licenses of its eight local ABC stations that it owns. That's a pressure point as well, although the FCC says for different reasons. And lastly, I'll say John Oliver. He's over on HBO. That's owned by Warner Brothers Discovery. Right now, Paramount is seeking Trump's regulators' approval to take over that giant media conglomerate as well.
1: Do you have any details about what's next for Stephen Colbert as well as his new replacement?
2: Well, Colbert says most immediately he plans to go to his brother's wedding this weekend. And he's been working on his passion project, a script for an upcoming Lord of the Rings movie, which he co-wrote with his son, Peter McGee. This week, Colbert started a new personal TikTok account. And actually, many of us watch online clips of these late night comedians mm-hmm. rather than tuning into television. But as for Colbert's time slot, CBS is replacing The Late Show with Comics Unleashed, a show from media mogul Byron Allen. Allen is paying CBS for the time slot, and he says the comedy on his show will not be newsy or political at all. He asks guests questions like, are you a morning person, and how's your dating life? Nothing about Trump.
1: And I'll just note that my co-host Elsa Chang sat down with Byron Allen himself. You can hear their conversation elsewhere in the show. NPR's Mandalit Del Barco and David Folkenflik, thanks to both of you.
2: Thank you.
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It's about 1 minute past 7 o'clock, folks, and you're in tuned to KBT Crested Butte, KJ and I, Gunnison, and this right here is the Friday Night Fish Fry. And welcome back to local programming. And yeah, I took a week off last week. Thanks for tuning in, and thanks to Perry Hopper for covering for me on the fish fry last week. Yeah, beautiful day out today, and it is currently 47 degrees in Crested Butte and 59 in Gunnison. Expecting mostly clear skies overnight, slight chance of precipitation in Crested Butte, and not much chance of precipitation in Gunnison. So, nice weekend. High of 68 in Gunnison. Mostly sunny skies tomorrow. And a high of 60 in Crested Butte. Not much chance of rain tomorrow. That continues through tomorrow night and into Sunday as well. So, if you're joining us here in the high country for the weekend, you picked a nice weekend to kind of get up here and check things out. There's some trails open, some mountain bike trails. More of the southern facing stuff is open, but a lot of stuff is opening up out there. But check before you go. If the trails are muddy or snow covered, just turn around and don't do it. Wait on it. Wait on it, folks. It will be here. It's still early in the summer. It's still May. So treat those trails nicely. And yeah. Let's see this. We got special announcement in case you hadn't heard. All the mountain passes in Gunnison County are now open, including Jack's Cabin, Kebler Pass, and Cottonwood Pass. Enjoy the ride. Thanks for keeping it tuned to KBUT out there. Maybe you're coming over Cottonwood Pass right now and picking us up at KBUT. Who knows where you're getting us up there. We might be picking us up at 88.7, maybe 90.3, maybe 94.9 down there at Jack's Cabin. So wherever you're tuning in from, cheers, folks. 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A lot of people probably watching the Avalanche game out there, and I'll be giving you updates on that as the night goes on. And currently the Avs are up 1-0 at the end of the first period. So, yeah, you're right, folks. Let's get into it. I'm going to start with some Lowell Fulson doing a cover of a Beatles tune.

Yeah, finishing up that set of music with some Clarence Gatemouth Brown doing an Eric Clapton tune, Blues Prower. Eric Clapton did that when he was with Derek and the Dominoes. Yeah, indeed. And joined on that one by Leon Russell on piano and vocals. And it's bringing us to about 7:20. You're in tune to KBUT Crested Butte. Had some Solomon Burke before that. I'm doing a Bob Dylan classic, Maggie's Farm. Some Tab Benoit in that set. Sending that one out to all of my good friends. Some Lowell Fulson started it off with Why Don't We Do It in the Road? And it's a hell of a question. Why don't we? Let's see what I got. I got a stack, fat stack of entertainment calendar announcements here, and why don't we let James Brown play in the background? Come on. Saturday, May 23rd, that is tomorrow, Harmonic Function is playing at the Ibar Ranch in Gunnison, and that might be kicking off the summer concert series down there at the Ibar. Harmonic Function tomorrow night. Saturday, May 30th, Michael Franti and Spearhead is playing at the Ibar Ranch in Gunnison, and I have a couple tickets to give away for Michael Franti. So if you're interested in that, stay tuned to the Fish Fry. I'll give those away at some point in time. That's next Saturday, Michael Franti. Wednesday, June 3rd, the String Cheese Incident is playing at the Crested Butte Center for the Arts. It's Wednesday, June 3rd, and Wednesday, June 4th, String Cheese is playing. Friday, June 5th, Vinyl Bingo at Crested Butcha in the city of Gunnison. Monday, June 15th, Floodgate operators are kicking off the Alpenglow Summer Concert Series in Town Park in the town of Crested Butte, right next to the Center for the Arts. Friday, June 19th, Easy Jim, Music of the Grateful Dead, playing at the Ibar Ranch in Gunnison. Monday, June 22nd, Bella Rain performs at the Alpenglow Concert Series in Town Park. And Tuesday, June 23rd, the Devil's Horn performs for Summer Classics in the Courtyard at the Crested Butte Center for the Arts. And Friday, June 26th, Mountain Jam, an Allman Brothers tribute band, is playing at the Ibar Ranch in Gunnison. All right, as we start getting into the summer season, a lot more live music coming up. Loving it, folks. So, yeah. If you got some live music you want to hear on the Fish Fry tonight, you know, don't be shy. I can always play requests if you got one. Let's start this next set with some Leon Russell, who is backing up Clarence Gatemouth on that last tune.

Peter Green right there covering a Albert King tune. And that's bringing us right to 7:30 on the dot, folks. You're in tune to KBUT Crested Butte. We're at 90.3 in Crested Butte, 88.7 KGNI in Gunnison, 94.9 K235AK at Jack's Cabin in Almont. You can also pick us up worldwide at KBUT.org. So, yeah, thanks for tuning in. I had some Mark Broussard before that. I'm doing an Otis Redding, Jerry Butler tune. I've been loving you too long. That's off of Mark Broussard's SOS, Save Our Soul release that came out on Vanguard Records back in 2007. 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Upcoming shows, June 3rd and 4th, String Cheese Incident After Party with Easy Jim. June 19th, Fleetwood Mac, a Fleetwood Mac tribute band. July 5th, Shelby Means is playing, and stay tuned to KBT for more show announcements as they are announced. Public House, CB.com for more about that. Still 1-0, Avalanche against the Golden Knights. About halfway through period two. Yeah, folks. All right, I'm going to play another tune from that Mark Broussard album. Such good soul music, mostly covers on this one. And here is Mark doing a cover of a Staples Singers tune.

John Cleary and the Absolute Monster Gentleman. Live out of New Orleans. That's them doing a King Floyd tune, Groove Me, off of their Mo Hippa release. Came out in 2008. Had some John Mayer before that. I'm doing a Ray Charles tune, I Don't Need No Doctor. And Aretha Franklin did a Paul Simon tune from her Live at Fillmore West, recorded back in 1971. All-star cast on that one. That was her doing Bridge Over Troubled Water. All right, folks, 7:55. I'm going on for, well, I don't know, for a bit more. Bish is not in, and so I have the airwaves until 11 if I want them. So who knows how late I'll play tonight. But it's been fun playing for you for the first hour. And, yeah, if you got any requests, 970-349-7444 is my number. 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From Hartman Rocks to deep in the West Elk Wilderness, Gunny Trails works to sustain the trails that connect us to the public lands that define the Gunnison country. GunnisonTrails.org to get involved. Also, support for KBUT comes from the Artisan Rug Gallery, traveling the world and having a great time in the shop on Elk Avenue for more than 30 years, bringing hand-woven artisan rugs to the best mountain town around. All right. Heading back down to New Orleans. Let's go down to Napoleon and Choptulis, to a classic music club named after a Professor Longhair, Roy Bird, tune named Tipitinas. And this right here is Etta James.

Yeah, I'm playing some vinyl. Some good-looking vinyl from the Tiptoeners Record Club, and that's Johnny Adams doing Chasing Rainbows. And, yeah, that's bringing us to about 4 minutes past 8 o'clock. Sorry, I skipped the top of the hour there, folks. You're in tune to KBUT Crested Butte, KG and I, Gunnison. This right here is the Friday Night Fish Fry. Yeah, you're right. Welcome to it. Whether you just stumbled upon me or you faithful listener to the Fish Fry. Yeah, you're right. Thanks for tuning in, folks. My name's Andrew, playing music for you here on a Friday evening. Top of the hour. Let's see what's going on in the weather. It is currently 46 degrees in Crested Butte and, let's see, 54 degrees in Gunnison. Mostly clear skies overnight, low of 30 in Gunnison and a low of 28 in Crested Butte. Mostly sunny skies tomorrow in Crested Butte and Gunnison with a high of 60 in Crested Butte and 69 in Gunnison. A little more of the same on Sunday. Beautiful weather. And, yeah, thanks for tuning in, folks. And let's see what I got before I get back to the music. 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All right, let's start off this next set with a tune written by John Fogerty, done here by Island Jewel.

That's Marva Wright and the BMWs featuring Walt Wolfman Washington on guitar right there doing a classic tune. And that's bringing us to 8:15. And I want to let you know that I have a couple tickets to give away right here. Right in my left hand. A couple tickets to Michael Fronte and Spearhead playing at the Ibar Ranch a week from tomorrow, Saturday, May 30th. It's a night show happening at 8 o'clock. And I've got two under roof general admission tickets to give away. And I'm gonna do a little contest here for you, make you work for it. The first person to call me up at 970-349-7444 and tell me who was the original writer of that last song, Hound Dog. Who penned that song? And let's get somebody calling me up. The phones are ringing. All right. Let's do it.

Yes, indeed, folks. I still don't have a winner. Two tickets to Michael Franti and Spearhead. Who was the original writer and who originally released the song Hound Dog? First person to call, 349-7444.

Yeah, it's a band from New Orleans called Holly Rock. Did something called Bad Influence. Had Kitty Daisy and Lewis before that, going up the country. And we do have a winner. Sorry, I made that one hard. It wasn't that hard, but anyway, it wasn't the first caller, but we had a few people playing, and it was nice to hear from people playing. Keep calling when we have more ticket giveaways. I think we'll have a few more tickets to give away to that during the week, so keep it tuned to KBUT. The answer was Big Mama Thornton. Originally wrote The Old Hound Dog, made famous by the King. Yes, indeed. Done by many, many people. And, yeah, thanks for tuning in, folks. It's about 8:27. 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All right, let's keep it rolling.

Yeah. James Brown and the JBs right there doing a cover of a Blood, Sweat, and Tears tune, Spinning Wheel. That brings us to about 8:49. You're in tune to KBT Crested Butte. And the Gunnison Country Food Pantry hosts pop-up pantries valley-wide on the fourth Thursday of every month. There will be a pop-up pantry at the OB Joyful Church at 625 Maroon Avenue on Thursday, May 28th from 4:30 to 7:30. 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KBUT's 24th annual Friday Night Fish Fry is coming up. It's coming up June 12th from 4 to 10 p.m. Dinner tickets are now on sale for our Cajun-style picnic dinner, including fried catfish, crawfish beignets, red beans and rice with andouille sausage, coleslaw, cornbread, and sweets. 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Get your tickets for the fish fry dinner while they last at kbut.org. Yeah, you're right, folks. It's coming up. And also, it's still not too late to join KBUT Community Radio's first ever hip-hop culture camp. 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Yeah, that's something new. 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All right, let's do a little something here. This is Prince doing a couple covers. I think I can do it. I got it. All right. Prince gets funky.

0: 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I'm really sorry.
1: The Wolfman Song.

Mr. Walter Wolfman Washington and his Roadmasters right there finishing up the fish fry. Played a little long there, and I'm getting out of here. Baron's coming in at 11. I'm going to turn on some automation, let somebody else play some music for you, get on home to my family, and it's been great playing music for you this evening. Thanks for tuning in to KBUT, and I'll be back at you next week.

Good evening, Crested Butte. 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Baron, a.k.a. longest-running soul king. 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All right, let's get this party started. 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And here are some announcements. The Gunnison County Food Pantry hosts pop-up pantries valley-wide on the 4th Thursday of the month. There will be a pop-up pantry at the OB Joyful Church at 625 Maroon Avenue, Thursday, May 28th, from 4:30 to 7:30 p.m. No proof of income ID or residency is required to use pantry services. 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And KBUT's 24th annual Friday Night Fish Fry is coming up June 12th from 4 to 10 p.m. Dinner tickets are now on sale for our K-June-style picnic dinner, including fried catfish, crawfish, beignets, red beans and rice, coleslaw, cornbread, and sweets. You can purchase your dinner ticket or simply swing by the event to grab a drink, enjoy the live music by High Life Kids activities and lawn games. 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Get your tickets for the fish fry dinner while they last at KBUT.org. And it's still not too late to join KBUT's community of radio first ever hip hop culture camp for kids Monday, June 8th through Friday, June 12th. The camp is for youth ages 6 to 17 years old. 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Participants will perform in a live showcase, develop their own original book of songs, a custom wearable graffiti art piece, music, and fresh dance choreography. You can register for KBUT's Hip Hop Cultural Camp now at KBUT.org. And KBUT is proud to serve the Gunnison Valley with our community calendar. We invite you to submit public service announcements, entertainments, and events to GunnisonValleyCalendar.com, the Valley's shared website serving all of Gunnison to Crested Butte. Please make submissions at least 2 weeks in advance. And last but not least, in case you hadn't heard the news, all seasonal mountain passes in Gunnison County are now open, including Jack's Cabin, Kevlar Pass, and Cottonwood Pass. Enjoy the ride, and thanks for keeping it tuned to KBUT. And let's get this party started.

Okay, so let's go over our list of songs that we were listening to so far. So the first song we were playing was Unstoppable, great motivational song. Especially want to dedicate that song going out to Stephanie Marziana and then Kylina Falzone from who owns the Secret Stash. Definitely if you guys are able to keep in touch with these two lovely ladies, definitely they need some love and support right now, so give them all your love. And then we were playing What Is Love? Just a really funky dancing type song. And then we were playing Every Breath You Take from Sting, obviously. And then also this version that I was playing you guys, it was being sung by Robert Downey Jr., you know, Iron Man. if you guys are familiar with this very old 90s television show called Ally McBeal. It was one of Robert Downey Jr.'s first hit shows, or I guess one of his hit roles when he started out. Basically in an episode of Ally McBeal, he actually sang this song, Every Breath You Take, with Sting himself. So I thought that was really cool. And then we were Dance With Somebody by, of course, Whitney, the legendary Whitney Houston. Rest in peace. Then we were playing AC/DC, Back in Black. We were playing a little music from the Assassin's Creed 4 video game, Black Flag. I just really love their Caribbean type music. I'm a big Assassin's Creed fan. Although I have to admit, I wasn't really a fan of the games just because they're real complicated. Just the controls themselves were really complicated, and the maps were really complicated, and yeah, it just seemed like it was a better movie than playing a video game, honestly. And then we were playing Somewhere Out There, just fun little romantic song there. Little music from Pirates

to the Caribbean. Trash in the camp from Tarzan. Cool fact is that there's another kind of like a pop version of this song, not only performed by Phil Collins, but also performed by NSYNC. So that's really cool. And then we were playing Everybody Dance Now. yeah, just another one of those songs that I like to play and teach in my dance classes. Dance Her Size with Baron. And then we're playing a little Night to Remember from High School Musical 3. It's a very prom theme type song. I definitely remember my prom. I actually went to 3 proms in high school, but definitely you never forget your first. First is always the best. So anyway, so of course you've been listening to a Classical Sage on the air Friday night from 11 p.m. to 1 a.m. Once again, this is B-Town, a.k.a. Baron, a.k.a. Longest Running Soul King. 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And this is a community radio for the Gunnison Valley, 90.3 KBUT, Crested Butte, 88.7 KGNI in Gunnison, and worldwide at KBUT.org. And some more announcements here. We got the town of Crested Butte invites hosts to the annual town picnic Friday, June 5th from 11:30 to 2:30 p.m. at Rainbow Park. The community is invited to enjoy burgers and hot dogs, games and activities. Everyone is encouraged to bring a dessert or side to share as well as your own cup, plate, and silverware. KBT will be there spinning tunes as we celebrate the start of the summer. Hopefully it's a good summer. And then the community is invited to Speed Puzzling Happy Hour at the Crested Butte Center for the Arts Friday, May 29th from 5 to 7:30 p.m. This is a family-friendly event open to all ages with a special welcome to youth 15 and under. 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It's not too late to join KBUT's radio's first ever hip hop culture camp for kids Monday, June 8th through 9th, June 12th. The camp is for youth ages 6 to 17 years old. 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Participants will perform at a live showcase, develop their own original book of songs, a custom wearable graffiti art piece, music, and fresh dance choreography. You can register for KBUT's Hip Hop Cultural Camp now at KBUT.org. And then KBUT is proud to serve the Gunnison Valley with our community calendar. We invite you to submit public service announcements, entertainment, and events to GunnisonValleyCalendar.com, the Valley's shared website serving all of Gunnison to Crested Butte. Please make submissions at least 2 weeks in advance. And then let's check the weather out here really quick, shall we? So right now, tonight, it's basically low 28 degrees Fahrenheit. Some clouds this evening will give way to mainly clear skies overnight. Winds are at 5 to 10 miles per hour. And tomorrow, we have partly cloudy skies, warmer high around 60 Fahrenheit, winds at 10 to 15 miles per hour. Tomorrow night, mainly clear, low 33 Fahrenheit, winds at 5 to 10 miles per hour.
I'll check Gunnison weather here. Right now, it's partly cloudy skies, low near 30 degrees Fahrenheit, winds at 10 to 15 miles per hour. And then we got tomorrow, mostly sunny skies, warmer high 69 degrees Fahrenheit, winds at 10 to 20 miles per hour. And tomorrow night, we got clear skies, low at 34 Fahrenheit, winds at 10 to 15 miles per hour. And just once again, in case you hadn't heard the news a couple minutes ago, all seasonal mountain passes in Gunnison County are now open, including Jack's Cabin, Kevlar Pass, and Cottonwood Pass. Enjoy the ride, and thanks for keeping in tune with KBT. And let's get back on track here.

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5: and

All right, you guys, let's look at the last bit of what I've been playing for you guys before it's almost time to clock out for me. So we were playing a Baby from Justin Bieber, an acoustic version that I think I liked a lot better than the pop version, actually. And then we're playing a little music from the film The First Night, of course, starring the legendary Sean Connery, rest in peace. And yeah, if you've never seen this film, First Night, I recommend it. It's a really fun movie. It's based on Camelot, King Arthur, and that sort of thing. So then we were playing a little bit As Long As You're Mine from the Broadway musical Wicked. I love the musical. It's my absolute favorite Broadway musical. Still a little hesitant on the film, though. And then we were playing a little Why Is Love So Hard to Find by Jesse McCartney. And it's definitely a song that really sticks with me, especially now. Especially since my parents just had their 37th or 38th anniversary, you know, I'm just like, you know, mom, dad, was dating back then a lot easier or simpler? Because I feel like this generation of dating right now kind of sucks. Just my opinion. And then I was playing the Canteen Band from the Star Wars film New Hope. That's just a fun little canteen song that everyone knows by John Williams. It's a classic. Then we were playing More Than a Woman from the Bee Gees, but this was a version from the hit TV show Glee, sung by Corey Monteith, rest in peace. Then we were playing a little bit Elaborate Lives from the Broadway musical Aida. Again, I don't know why this musical was cut so short on stage, because I thought it was just brilliant. Then we were playing a little bit of 1,000 Miles, an acoustic

version. Again, it was being performed by Boyce Avenue, this band on YouTube. They do many, many, many covers of different songs, so I definitely recommend checking them out. Then we were playing a little, and then we were playing The Nicest Kids in Town from the musical Hairspray. That's a fun little one. And then we were playing Michael Jackson's Ghosts, which actually doesn't surprise me now, but definitely kind of thought it was awesome that the director of the music video Ghosts was actually the same guy who directed Michael Jackson's Thriller music video, which I thought was really cool. John Howe, I think his name was. We were playing a little Lord of the Rings soundtrack there. Just had to bring it in once. Again, that's my favorite soundtrack of all time. And let's get back to it here, shall we?

All right, guys, it's about that time. So you've been listening to Classical Stage on the air every Friday night from 11 p.m. to 1 a.m. This is B-Town, a.k.a. Baron, a.k.a. Longest Running Soul King. Make sure to tune in next Friday night for more music to keep you moving and dancing and just having a blast. And I will see you guys on the flip side. Have a good night.

Radio Rethink. I'm Joel Davis. We have a lot of music to get to this hour, in which we'll be hearing from the Through and Through Gospel Review, Wilco, the Barr Brothers, Cardinal Rex Jim Lawson, and the Latin Playboys. Let's begin the hour with M. Ward, Lullaby and Exile, featuring Nora Jones on Turnstiles.

from A Ghost Is Born. That's Late Greats by Wilco, wrapping up this first set of music in this hour of Turnstiles. The Through and Through Gospel Review before that, doing Right Now from their eponymous release. Doug Feuerbach and M. Ward also in that set of music. And that brings us to this moment here in this hour of Turnstiles, where we dig through some of the deepest crates on the public airwaves. Let's continue digging up gems. Here's Lou Reed on Turnstiles.

scotches, the power of positive drinking. Some people ruin their drinks with ice, and then they ask you for advice. They tell you, I've never told this to anyone else before.

Nice set of music wrapping up here on Turnstiles with Bonobo, the title track to Days to Come. The set began with Lou Reed, The Power of Positive Drinking off Growing Up in Public, The Bar Brothers and Compromat, and Fool's Gold after that with Nadine, then Bonobo and Days to Come. Still a lot of music to come in this hour, including Bob Marley and the Wailers in just 60 seconds. Stay tuned.

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That's Tattletale Part 1 from Auntie Ballas, wrapping up the penultimate set in this hour of Turnstiles, Corner Shop, and Les Negresses Vertes. Also in there, it started with Rastaman Chant from Bob Marley and the Wailers off Talking Blues. You're in tune to Turnstiles, where every day we play music from everywhere because that's what you deserve. We hope you're enjoying the show. Here's Cardinal Rex Jim Lawson.

from their one and only release, self-titled. That's Latin Playboys and Ten Believers. Latin Playboys, an offshoot of Los Lobos, produced by Mitchell Froom. The record came out in 1994. Cardinal Rex, Jim Lawson before that, A Wounded Arena from Lagos Chop Up, and that's what we heard in that last set of music in this hour of Turnstiles, a deeply eclectic mixtape handmade each day just for you. If you'd like to learn more about the show or check the playlist, visit RadioRethink.com. Look for show number 48. This is Turnstiles from Radio Rethink. I'm Joel Davis. Thanks for tuning in.

Welcome to Turnstiles from Radio Rethink. I'm Joel Davis. We have a full hour of music lined up for you, in which you'll hear Nova New Yorker, Roots Manuva, Pavement, The Kropotkins, and Hot Chip. All of that and more in this hour of Turnstiles. Let's begin pumping up the sound with Ancient Astronauts. It's Turnstiles.

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2: Keep concentrating. Just relax. 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Okay, relax. Please, take this seriously. 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

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You will have no memories of these trance feelings. None. You will not be upset by them. One. You are coming out. Two. You are nearly conscious. Three.

from a truly landmark, for me anyway, hip-hop record. That's Wax Taylor. The album is Tales of the Forgotten Melodies, and from it we heard Hypnosis Theme. Roots Manuva before that, Witness, the Walworth Road Rockers Dub, Nova New Yorker and Swamp Break from Breaking in Tongues. Nim and Maestro Shao came through with some anti-cumbia prior to that. And Ancient Astronauts started the hour with Pump Up the Sound featuring Bonnie Faya. Up next on Turnstiles, Johnny Ventura.

Luke Vibert and BJ Cole there with Fly Hawaii, ending that set of music here on Turnstiles. The Pinball Cha-Cha from Senior Coconut preceded that. Sid Dale with the Hellraisers just ahead of that. And we began the set with Guajira Con Sol from Johnny Ventura. Stick around, because coming up in just a minute, we'll have some Schoolhouse Rock from Pavement as Turnstiles continues.

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We look forward to meeting you. Here's Pavement on Turnstiles.

J.B. Lenoir there singing some passionate blues. The Whale Has Swallowed Me. Before that, the Kropotkins and Truck Stop Girls from their excellent 5 Points Crawl. And Pavement began the set with No More Kings from a compilation called Schoolhouse Rock Rocks. Well, we hope you think Turnstiles rocks as well, and we will roll on with a little more music before we shut this hour down. Here comes The Family from Peter Geiger and Family of Percussion on Turnstiles.

Hot Chip closing out this hour of Turnstiles with Little Doctor from Dark and Stormy. Before that, it was Peter Geiger and Family of Percussion with Here Comes the Family off Party Keller Volume 3. You've been listening to Turnstiles, a wide-ranging soundtrack for your life. If you'd like to learn more about the show or dig through the playlist, go to RadioRethink.com and seek out show number 48. This is Turnstiles from Radio Rethink. I'm Joel Davis. Thanks for tuning in.

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Welcome to Turnstiles from Radio Rethink. I'm Joel Davis with an hour's worth of music that perhaps you didn't know you love. In it, you'll hear from Mojave Bird, Joan Shelley, Clifford Jordan Quartet, Tidion Thom, and Madlib. Let's begin the hour in the Congo with Verkis and Orquest Vive on Turnstiles.

some modern Ethiopian dance grooves there from Les Frères Smith, Zilzil the track, wrapping up the opening set of music in this hour of Turnstiles, Verkis and Orchestre Veve just prior to that with Marcelo Tozongana. Up next, from Portland, Mojave Bird on Turnstiles.

0: Phosphorescent, picking up the tempo off to Willie, wrapping up that set of music on Turnstiles, which began with Rowan Wolf by Mojave Bird. Sap after that did Tricycle, Chad Van Galen, and Joan Shelley also in there before we got to Phosphorescent. Stick around, coming up in just a minute, Him as Turnstiles continues.
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1: It's Turnstiles, covering as many genres, artists, and eras as we can. It's due to the generosity of community and public radio supporters like you that we're able to bring you this eclectic mix on a daily basis. Big thanks to you for that. Here's him on Turnstiles.

Tommy Guerrero there, Where the Sky Drops into the Sea, from another of his consistently solid records, Perpetual. If you're not familiar with Tommy Guerrero, he was a big-time skateboarder, got into music, and now he does both. And if you want to check out more of Tommy Guerrero, you can really just kind of pick any record and go from there. They're all excellent access points. Clifford Jordan Quartet before that, doing a song called John Coltrane, and him began the set with Coming of Age. Well, we have time for just a couple of more before we put the wraps on this hour of Turnstiles. Here's Tidion Thom.

from Sound Ancestors. That's none other than Madlib with Latino Negro. Tidion Tham before that. And that's just about going to do it for this hour of Turnstiles, where we bring you all sorts of music from all sorts of places, because unlike most other outlets, we know you can handle it. 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This is Turnstiles from Radio Rethink. I'm Joel Davis. 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

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Late night shows are low pressure, go as late as you like, and have slots available right now. 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

Turnstiles with me, Joel Davis. Thanks for joining us. We started off the hour with Devotchka from A Mad and Faithful Telling, Blessing in Disguise. After that, Calexico, a band that has quite a lot of connections to Devotchka. And then we wrap the set up with Tom Waits with the title track to Swordfish Trombones. We have a lot of music to get to in this hour, including Damon Albarn, Affable Coombe, and Tumani Jabate, Sol Seppi, Esme Patterson, Nick Jonah Davis, and Jose Gonzalez. Up next, Taj Mahal on Turnstiles.

Soul Seppi there, and 1-2 from the Bells of 1-2 from the album Molly Music, produced by Damon Albarn and many Molly and friends. It was Tennessee Hotel, and we began the set with When I Feel the Sea Beneath My Soul by Taj Mahal off his album World Music. Still a lot of great music to get to. Let's keep going with Damien Jurado on Turnstiles.

like a church. Like a church.

Bill Callahan and Thank Dub wrapping up that set of music here on Turnstiles. The Glow from Esme Patterson preceded that, and the set began with Damien Jurado and Kalama from St. Bartlett. Coming up in just a minute, we'll hear from Josh White as Turnstiles continues.

It's Turnstiles from Radio Rethink, made possible with support from listeners of community and public radio like you. 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Now here's Josh White from his album Josh at Midnight on Turnstiles.

Johnny Cash Goes Hawaiian with Aloha Oe from American Six, Ain't No Grave. Wrap it up, that set of music on Turnstiles. Nick Jonah Davis just before that doing the title track from When the Sun Came. Gillian Welch and Josh White in that set of music as well. You're listening to Turnstiles. I'm Joel Davis. If you're just joining us, welcome. We play eclectic music from as many genres and eras as we can pack in, and we have a little more time to pack some more music into this hour, beginning with Max Richter, Lullaby from the West Coast Sleepers, on Turnstiles.

mind to her. Lately I found myself in doubt, asking myself what it's

you. Well, I've got promises to keep, like a cat I know will land upon my feet each time I fall.

Jose Gonzalez winding down this hour of Turnstiles with Open Book. That comes from Vestiges and Claws. The set began with Lullaby from the West Coast Sleepers. That comes from Max Richter's retrospective. Emohoi Sej Mariam Gebru, solo piano from Ethiopia. Followed that with Mother's Love, and then it was Jose Gonzalez closing it out. You've been listening to Turnstiles, deeply eclectic music for your discerning ears. Learn more about the show and view the playlist at RadioRethink.com. Look for program number 48. This is Turnstiles from Radio Rethink. I'm Joel Davis. 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

Welcome to Turnstiles from Radio Rethink. I'm Joel Davis. We have a lot of music to get to this hour, in which we'll be hearing from the Through and Through Gospel Review, Wilco, the Barr Brothers, Cardinal Rex Jim Lawson, and the Latin Playboys. Let's begin the hour with M. Ward, Lullaby and Exile, featuring Nora Jones on Turnstiles.

from A Ghost Is Born. That's Late Greats by Wilco, wrapping up this first set of music in this hour of Turnstiles. The Through and Through Gospel Review before that, doing Right Now from their eponymous release. Doug Feuerbach and M. Ward also in that set of music. And that brings us to this moment here in this hour of Turnstiles, where we dig through some of the deepest crates on the public airwaves. Let's continue digging up gems. Here's Lou Reed on Turnstiles.

0: Nice set of music wrapping up here on Turnstiles with Bonobo, the title track to Days to Come. The set began with Lou Reed, The Power of Positive Drinking, off Growing Up in Public, The Bar Brothers and Kompromat, and Fool's Gold after that with Nadine, then Bonobo and Days to Come. Still a lot of music to come in this hour, including Bob Marley and the Wailers in just 60 seconds. Stay tuned.
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That's Tattletale Part 1 from Auntie Ballas, wrapping up the penultimate set in this hour of Turnstiles, Corner Shop, and Les Negresses Vertes also in there. It started with El Rastaman Chant from Bob Marley and the Wailers off Talking Blues. You're in tune to Turnstiles, where every day we play music from everywhere because that's what you deserve. We hope you're enjoying the show. Here's Cardinal Rex Jim Lawson.

from their one and only release, self-titled. That's Latin Playboys and 10 Believers. Latin Playboys, an offshoot of Los Lobos, produced by Mitchell Froom. The record came out in 1994. Cardinal Rex, Jim Lawson before that, Owuna Darina from Lagos Chop Up, and that's what we heard in that last set of music in this hour of Turnstiles, a deeply eclectic mixtape handmade each day just for you. If you'd like to learn more about the show or check the playlist, visit RadioRethink.com. Look for show number 48. This is Turnstiles from Radio Rethink. I'm Joel Davis. Thanks for tuning in.

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0: From NPR News in Washington, D.C., this is Weekend Edition. I'm Scott Simon. This hour, Ron Elving on the Week in Politics, and the latest on Ebola from Congo. Also, why homes are hard to afford for many middle-class Americans. Plus, big fan, a new book on sports fans around the world, from darts and chess to Greco-Roman wrestling. Co-author Michael Schur says because fans are powerless to affect the score,
1: it's a little bit of gambling on our happiness. And without that sense of powerlessness, you don't get the same roller coaster.
0: And then David Hague's new film on the meteorologist who helped save the D-Day invasion. First, we have our newscast. Today is Saturday, May 23rd, 2026.
2: Live from NPR News in Washington, I'm Windsor Johnston. Two Democratic senators are demanding answers from the Treasury Department about the decision to settle a case over the leak of President Trump's tax returns. NPR's Kerry Johnson reports the lawmakers want a watchdog to investigate the arrangement.
3: Senators Elizabeth Warren of Massachusetts and Ron Wyden of Oregon are writing officials at the Treasury Department to get more detail about what they call an outrageously corrupt deal that creates a nearly $2 billion taxpayer fund that could compensate January 6 rioters and other Trump allies. The senators want the Inspector General for Tax Administration to probe whether any laws have been broken that bar political interference in the audit work of the IRS. Acting Attorney General Todd Blanche is defending the settlement, asserting Trump and his family will not receive any direct financial benefit. But the deal also seems to shield Trump from any legal problems over his past tax returns. Kerry Johnson, NPR News, Washington.
2: Officials with the CDC says they're sending seven Ebola experts from Atlanta to Central Africa to help contain the current outbreak. Dr. Satish Pillai is the agency's incident manager for Ebola response.
4: We continue to support DRC and Uganda country offices and Ministry of Health colleagues with near-term focus on expanding infection prevention and control efforts, strengthening contact tracing and surveillance operations, accelerating laboratory confirmation, addressing logistical gaps, and enhancing risk communication and community engagement.
2: The World Health Organization says the number of suspected deaths from Ebola in the Democratic Republic of Congo stands at 177. Neighboring Uganda has reported three new confirmed cases of the virus. About 40,000 people remain under evacuation orders in Southern California because of a hazardous chemical leak. Public safety officials in Orange County are working to prevent flammable materials from exploding in a densely populated area. Jill Replogle from member station LAist reports.
5: Some 40,000 residents were told to evacuate early Friday when public safety officials determined the tank was likely to fail. Officials say that could send some 7,000 gallons of its toxic contents spewing into the air or spilling out into the surrounding area. But Craig Covey, division chief with the Orange County Fire Authority, says his team is working around the clock to prevent that.
6: It is not okay with me just to sit back and watch this thing blow up or fail.
5: The tank, which is owned by the company GKN Aerospace, is filled with a chemical known as MMA. It can cause skin and eye irritation, respiratory problems, and can also affect the nervous system.
2: This is NPR. New details are emerging about a botched execution in Tennessee. The execution of death row inmate Tony Carruthers has been delayed for at least a year after officials failed to establish an IV line for the lethal injection. Maria DeLiberato is a senior attorney with the ACLU's Capital Punishment Project.
7: They started poking him with like the knife that they're going to cut him with and asked if it hurt, and Tony said it hurt. Yes, I can feel it. It hurts.
2: The execution was postponed Thursday after courts rejected last-minute appeals from the ACLU and anti-death penalty advocates. SpaceX has conducted the 12th test of its massive new Starship rocket. NPR's Jeff Brumfield reports the launch on Friday was partially successful.
8: The huge Starship rocket shot into space from its launch pad in South Texas.
9: Four, three, ignition.
8: The rocket's massive booster separated, but its engines failed to steer back to Earth, and it was lost before it could return as planned.
9: And it looks like the booster ended its mission there in the Gulf, but we've got a ship still flying.
8: Starship also had some engine trouble, but it made it to space where it released some test satellites. Then it landed in the southern Indian Ocean. The mixed outcome of the test comes just a few weeks before SpaceX plans to go public. Starship is a critical part of its future. Jeff Brumfield, NPR News.
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0: This is Weekend Edition from NPR News. I'm Scott Simon. Thank you for being with us. Tulsi Gabbard is stepping down as Director of National Intelligence, a cabinet-level position. She said she is resigning to be with her husband, Abraham Williams, who has recently been diagnosed with cancer. NPR's Ron Elving joins us. Ron, thanks for being with us.
1: Good to be with you, Scott.
0: There have been rumors and reports that she would be departing the administration in the media for weeks. What seemed to be the main challenges she faced?
1: Gabbard was something of an outsider from the outset. She was a former Democrat who served in Congress, and she did not really have a deep background in the intelligence community. But a few years back, she won Trump's notice, praising his opposition to other presidents' wars and the non-interventionist stance that he was taking at the time. She even helped Trump prep for his debate against Kamala Harris in 2024. However, Gabbard has also been a longtime outspoken opponent of the idea of attacking Iran. So you can imagine the president was not pleased with her testimony to Congress last year, saying Iran was not a nuclear threat and was not building a nuclear weapon. Questioned about that at the time, Trump said Gabbard was simply wrong. And of course, that viewpoint was contrary to the whole justification for the current war on Iran.
0: There's opposition among lawmakers expressed this week to President Trump's plan to create a $1.8 billion fund, which could be used, among other things, to compensate the January 6 rioters who stormed the Capitol, said they wanted to hang Vice President Pence.
1: Yes, there's resistance, especially among Senate Republicans. This amazing thrust on Trump's part would send tax dollars to a host of his most loyal allies, especially those who helped him try to overturn the 2020 election. And the most egregious example, as you say, has to be the rioters who beat on the cops who were defending the U.S. Capitol, the members of Congress, on January 6, 2021. That's why some of those cops were already suing to stop this settlement. And that's why former Senate Majority Leader Mitch McConnell called it a slush fund, said it was, quote, utterly stupid or morally wrong, take your pick. This is the Mitch McConnell who was the Republican leader in the Senate longer than anyone else. A North Carolina Republican Senator, Tom Tillis, took his pick and said the fund was, quote, stupid on stilts. And by the way, this one comes on the heels of another urgent request for $1 billion in tax money for the president's ballroom project. And here's what was extraordinary. Trump was asking for these at the same time he was scrounging for votes in the Senate for a separate special bill to fund ICE and the Border Patrol, which Congress has yet to fund. And resistance to that was literally enough to send the Senate home early for its Memorial Day recess. And by the way, there was yet another reason for them to go out of town. Democrats are claiming there is now a bipartisan majority in both chambers to invoke the War Powers Act and rein in the president's war in Iran. And that's a vote the president does not want to happen.
0: Details of the Democratic National Committee's report on the 2024 election were released, causing quite a stir over what includes and what it didn't. What does this report, you think, pretend for the party?
1: You know, there are stresses on a party in power, but it can also be stressful not to be in power. The matter of this report, this so-called autopsy, has become a major embarrassment for the Democrats, and especially their current chairman, Ken Martin. It made sense, after the 2024 election loss, to get under the hood, see what was wrong. But this report, written by a single campaign consultant, makes some good points, but leaves huge gaps, ducks big issues. It was initially withheld, which looked bad. Now it's been released, and it looks worse.
0: Acting Navy Secretary told senators this week the U.S. has paused arms sales to Taiwan because it needs sufficient firepower for the war in Iran. Does this contradict what the administration's been saying?
1: Certainly would appear to. It would seem to openly admit that the U.S. weapons supply has been depleted and that it is not being restored as fast as claimed. Now, the so-called pause in aid to Taiwan is especially worrisome given that Trump was discussing the contents of this aid package with the Chinese leader during his recent visit. That's something previous presidents have refused to do, and now we see the aid to Taiwan being delayed. Is that a coincidence or another warning flag?
0: Ron Elving, thanks so much.
1: Thank you, Scott.
0: An Ebola outbreak in the Democratic Republic of Congo has caused 177 suspected deaths out of about 750 cases, according to the World Health Organization. Health officials warn the risk of rapid spreading is now high, and as of this morning, there are now five cases in Uganda. The strain is rare. There is no approved vaccine or treatment. The outbreak is in eastern Congo, where multiple armed groups and national armies operate, and that makes containment of the disease extremely difficult. Reporter Emmett Livingstone is in Kinshasa. Emmett, thanks so much for being with us.
2: Thank you for having me on.
0: What's the situation like at the moment in Congo?
2: Well, Ebola appears to have been circulating widely here for a while and circulating without being noticed. The first known case was of a nurse who developed symptoms on April 24th in the provincial capital of Ituri province in the east. Now, because she developed symptoms on April 24th, that means that the disease was spreading for at least several weeks and likely several months beforehand. She unfortunately died afterwards, and she was buried in a gold mining town called Mongwalu, which is about 50 miles away from the provincial capital. And Congo's health ministry has noted that there was a spate of deaths in Mongwalu in April, which some locals thought had been caused by witchcraft. It was only last week, by which point dozens of people had already died, that an Ebola outbreak was declared. And since then, confirmed cases have popped up in other provinces of Congo, including North Kivu and South Kivu, and even, as you noted, in the neighboring country of Uganda. So it's already spread quite far.
0: Tell us, please, about the town that seems to be at the epicenter of the outbreak.
2: Sure. So maybe just first generally a bit about Ituri province, because this is one of the most cut off and violent provinces of Congo. There are lots of active arms groups, including some of the country's most brutal, like the CODECO and the ADF, which is linked to the Islamic State. And the epicenter of the current outbreak is in Ituri, and specifically in a town called Mongwalu, which was until very recently considered almost a no-go zone. It's gotten a little bit better now because the Congolese army has been there for a little while. As I said, it's a gold mining town. It's in a remote area, and it's got all the problems of poor mining towns in Congo. People have very little money. They live in unsanitary conditions, and food is really expensive. It's also hard to access, so the whole area generally is considered pretty insecure.
0: What are some of the difficulties that healthcare workers are facing as they try to get to the region?
2: So one of the biggest difficulties is distrust in the local community. People aren't used to outsiders coming in. Last night, a tent in an Ebola treatment center was burnt down. Because it's so remote, tracking cases is very difficult. It's difficult to persuade patients to isolate. And then there's the problem of testing. Samples have to be transported to the capital, Kinshasa, which is over 1,000 miles away. All of this is compounded by U.S. aid cuts, which have definitely had an impact, according to Congo's health minister, Roger Kamba. So the health minister said essentially that the virus knows no borders, it knows no race or tribe. Borders do exist for people on the ground, though, and this is going to be one of the major problems. A large portion of where the outbreak is occurring is happening in an area that's governed by a rival administration run by rebels from the M23 group. The main airport in eastern Congo is Goma, which is closed because it's in a city run by the rebels. Regional borders are also now starting to either close or become more restricted. Just the other day, I was very lucky to get one of the very last flights from Uganda into Congo. And this is becoming a major issue, not just for Congo, but for all countries in the region.
0: Reporter Emmett Livingstone in Kinshasa, thank you so much.
2: Thank you.
0: I'm a left-handed gay Jew. Massachusetts Representative Barney Frank told the New York Times Magazine in 1996, I've never felt automatically a member of any majority. But it did win majorities. Frank served more than three decades in Congress and made history as a deal-maker and a groundbreaker. He died this week at the age of 86. During the subprime mortgage crisis that led to the Great Recession, Barney Frank chaired the House Financial Services Committee as it passed sweeping reforms to the U.S. financial system. He helped write laws that protected homeowners from foreclosure and credit card users from unfair lending practices, banned commercial banks from certain risky trades, and returned more than $21 billion to defrauded American consumers. Barney Frank was also the first member of Congress to voluntarily come out as gay following the death of a colleague who had concealed his own sexuality. In 1987, he invited a Boston Globe reporter to his office to outright ask him, are you gay? Frank answered, yeah, so what? 25 years later, he became the first U.S. representative to marry someone of the same gender. And Barney Frank spoke out so sharply, President George W. Bush called him saber-tooth. He said he found it hard to read the 1998 Star report about President Clinton's relationship with Monica Lewinsky because it was, quote, too much reading about heterosexual sex. He told a constituent who heckled him at a meeting in 2009 that it is a tribute to the First Amendment that this kind of vile, contemptible nonsense is so freely propagated. In a 2006 campaign ad, Representative John Hostetler of Indiana accused Frank of having a radical homosexual agenda. In a speech not long afterward, Barney Frank made his position clear. I do think we should allow gay and lesbian people to serve in the military and get married and have a job, he said. But by tradition of radical standards, being in the military, working for a living, and getting married are not the stuff of radicalism. Barney Frank's frankness helped open the American dream.

0: It's one of our most precious human abilities.
1: Empathy at a deep level is the understanding that someone else's world is just as real as yours.
0: Psychologist Jamil Zaki says we can grow our capacity for kindness and goodwill. 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
2: I'm Windsor Johnston with these headlines. Secretary of State Marco Rubio met with Indian Prime Minister Narendra Modi when he arrived in New Delhi today. In a post on social media, Modi said they discussed issues related to regional and global peace and security. The trip to India comes on the heels of a visit to Sweden, where Rubio met with NATO foreign ministers. Search and rescue operations are continuing after an explosion ripped through a coal mine in northern China Friday night. Authorities say at least 90 people are dead. AAA says a record number of people are expected to hit the road this Memorial Day weekend. The national average for regular gas is now more than $4.50 per gallon. I'm Windsor Johnston, NPR News in Washington.
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4: This is Weekend Edition from NPR News. I'm Scott Simon. A judge in Nashville yesterday dismissed criminal charges against Kilmer Abrego Garcia. He's the Salvadoran immigrant the Trump administration wrongly deported earlier this year. The federal judge in the case described the Trump administration's criminal charges as an abuse of prosecuting power. Mariana Bacalhau is with member station WPLN and joins us. Mariana, thanks so much for being with us.
5: Thanks for having me.
4: And remind us, please, what were the charges standing against Abrego Garcia?
5: The Justice Department had charged him with human smuggling around this time last year after Abrego Garcia had won his deportation case. That was when the Supreme Court ordered that he be returned to the U.S. after the government deported him, despite a court order to keep him in the country over fears of gang violence in his native El Salvador. When he got back, Abrego Garcia was immediately taken into custody. Those criminal charges stem from a 2022 traffic stop here in Tennessee. In body camera footage played for the court, Abrego Garcia can be seen driving an SUV with nine other men. Prosecutors pointed to that as evidence of human smuggling, alleging that Abrego Garcia was paid to drive people who had crossed the border into Texas. Abrego Garcia's lawyers argued that the government's criminal case was retaliation because of the embarrassment it caused the Trump administration. After he won his deportation case, he became a sort of galvanizing force for critics of the president's hardline immigration policy. His lawyers asked the court to dismiss the charges under a vindictive prosecution claim.
4: And the judge apparently agreed.
5: I would say yes and no, but it's more yes and maybe. Essentially, the court found that there was a presumption of vindictive prosecution. That means not enough evidence for it to be definite that the government's actions were a form of retaliation, but enough to drop the charges. In his ruling, Judge Waverly Crenshaw took issue with the timeline in particular. So again, Abrego Garcia was pulled over in 2022. But the government didn't file charges against him until nearly 2.5 years later, when it became clear the Trump administration had to bring him back to the U.S. At that point, according to internal memos from the Justice Department, the case became top priority for the DOJ. And one prosecutor high up in Nashville's U.S. Attorney's Office asked the DOJ not to prosecute and ended up resigning in protest.
4: Mariana, you've been covering this case since last year. Did you see any signs the judge would rule this way?
5: Judge Crenshaw asked tough questions of both sides in court, but he seemed skeptical of prosecutors going back and forth on whether they wanted to keep Abrego Garcia in the U.S. to face trial or just deport him. Immigration and Customs Enforcement agents were parked outside the courthouse for most of the hearings. A decision on where he would go pending trial dragged out for months because the DOJ said they had no control over what ICE would do and whether he would be deported before trial. The judge also warned the Trump administration not to publicly comment on Abrego Garcia's case as if he had been convicted, since under the law, he's innocent until proven guilty.
4: And how's the government reacted to the ruling?
5: The Justice Department plans to appeal, and DHS in a statement said this decision is, quote, naked judicial activism. As for Abrego Garcia, he currently stands to be deported. His lawyers are fighting a separate immigration case that will determine where he's deported.
4: Mariana Bacalhau with our friends at member station WPLN in Nashville. Thanks so much.
5: Thank you.
4: Secretary of State Marco Rubio met NATO foreign ministers in Sweden on Friday and faced many questions about President Trump's recent decisions and reversals on U.S. troop deployment in Europe. Terry Schultz reports there were few answers provided.
6: Sweden's King Carl Gustaf and Queen Silvia hosted NATO foreign ministers for dinner Thursday at one of their palaces outside Helsingborg.
7: Good to see you again from Iceland.
6: But dessert would give way to confusion. Until that point, hanging over the meeting was a decision by President Trump to cancel the deployment of 4,000 U.S. troops to Poland. But late Thursday, he suddenly reversed that decision and announced on Truth Social that instead, 5,000 U.S. soldiers would in fact be sent to the Eastern European nation, which shares borders with both Russia and Ukraine. At least that second announcement was a welcome one for European allies, as expressed by Polish Foreign Minister Radek Sikorski, who dismissed questions about any difficulties caused by U.S. unpredictability.
8: I want to thank President Trump for his announcement that the rotation, the presence of American troops in Poland will be maintained more or less at previous levels. All's well that ends well. I think this makes Putin very uncomfortable.
6: But it was European allies who were uncomfortable with Trump's original decision. It started with an announced reduction of 5,000 troops from Germany in reaction to the German chancellor's criticism of the U.S.-led war on Iran. Later explanations by other U.S. officials clarified that the bulk of that 5,000 would actually come from the cancellation of a rotation by the Army's 2nd Armored Brigade Combat Team to Poland. This came as a shock to the country that spends the highest percentage of its GDP on defense of any NATO member, often described as a model ally by the U.S. Swedish Foreign Minister Maria Malmer Stenergard was more candid than her Polish counterpart in summing up the situation.
9: Well, it is confusing indeed, and not always easy to navigate. We need to continue to invest in our own defense and our own capabilities. We need the U.S. to stay involved, but it's also natural that as we ramp up, they also reduce a little of their presence in Europe. I welcome if they increase their presence in Poland, since it's on the eastern flank where we have the big threat.
6: While the foreign ministers met in Sweden Friday, lower-level defense policy officials were gathering back at NATO headquarters in Brussels to discuss the overall force posture of NATO, including longer-term reductions of the American presence in Europe. While the details of those plans are classified, Secretary of State Rubio emphasized European partners should know what to expect.
10: That work was already ongoing, and it's been done in coordination with our allies. I'm not saying they're going to be thrilled about it, but they certainly are aware of it. You know, we have obligations in the Indo-Pacific, we have obligations in the Middle East, we have obligations in the Western Hemisphere. So this has been an ongoing process. It shouldn't be a surprise to anybody.
6: But there may still be surprises to come from the original Trump announcement of the cancellation of the brigade to Poland. The newly announced reinforcement for Poland may not be the restoration of that other deployment. And that's a big concern for Estonia and Lithuania, whose own troop presence of 700 and 1,000 troops respectively are dependent on it. Lithuania's Foreign Minister Kęstutis Budrys is still making the pitch to keep the Americans.
11: We believe and strongly believe that it's in the United States' interest to have deployments in Europe. That is the cheapest way to keep the continent in peace, and it is also the benefits militarily for the United States. It is in our interest to have them at the very front line, because this is the most effective deterrence.
6: As for the Germans, asked about the success of Polish lobbying at the White House, Foreign Minister Johann Wadephul said his government's efforts to get a reversal are also underway. For NPR News, I'm Terry Schultz in Brussels.
4: Teenagers who work over the summer don't generally earn scads of money, but cities that help them line up entry-level jobs get a huge benefit.
12: Crime goes down. So the people who are offered a slot end up arrested less, arraigned less, incarcerated less.
4: Tomorrow on Weekend Edition, Sunday with Aisha, how neighborhoods are safer for the price of a minimum wage job. 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

0: To unlock the issues came to a head this week on Capitol Hill, the Voting Rights Act and college sports. Members of the Congressional Black Caucus pulled their support of a bipartisan bill to remake the relationship between student-athletes and their schools.
1: The issue is whether institutions that benefit from black talent, black labor, and black communities are willing to speak out when black political power is under attack.
0: That's Congressional Black Caucus Chair Yvette Clark of New York, NPR sports correspondent Becky Sullivan, and Congress reporter Eric McDaniel join us in our studios. Thanks so much for being with us.
2: Good morning, Scott.
3: Happy to do it.
0: And Eric, let's please begin with you. Representative Clark mentioned black political power under attack. Explain what she meant.
3: So the Supreme Court earlier this month gutted civil rights movement era protections for black voters. They had to do with the Voting Rights Act. And then Republicans across the South raced to eliminate House districts that represent majority black communities. That was done in order to maximize Republican electoral chances. So the CBC, the Congressional Black Caucus, it's this hugely influential group of Democrats. They looked at this bipartisan bill, the SCORE Act, to do with college athlete pay, and saw an opportunity to make a statement in an effort to rally more powerful societal pillars like the NCAA and the big athletic conferences to speak out. The bill itself was meant to preempt this chaotic patchwork of state laws governing student-athlete pay. Two CBC members, actually, Shamari Figures of Alabama and Janelle Bynum of Oregon, were part of drafting the legislation, and their statement pulling support, along with the rest of the Congressional Black Caucus, essentially killed this bill.
0: And Becky, paying college athletes, these name, image, and likeness deals have become big issues, haven't they?
2: Oh, very much so. I mean, yeah, couldn't be bigger. It's the dominant issue in college sports right now, high-level college sports. Over the past 5 years or so since this Supreme Court decision back in 2021 essentially upended the very long-standing system of amateurism in the NCAA, they opened the door for college athletes to get paid, as you say, on these NIL deals, as they're known. And since then, you know, the chaos hasn't stopped. Like, the NCAA has just been hammered by even more lawsuits that have chipped away at other regulations that the NCAA has long had that govern college sports, like not just compensation, but transferring between schools, eligibility, other major issues. And so essentially the situation now is that every big-time college football team, basketball team, every year the whole team is essentially free agents who sign new deals year to year, transfers from schools. It's this just very chaotic environment, and I'm not sure that anyone loves it.
0: Well, is there an appetite for federal regulation to fix it, though?
2: Absolutely. I think it's seen as the solution, a voracious appetite, I would say, for some sort of regulation. But there are competing interests, and obviously the effectiveness of Congress has been an obstacle. You know, I would say across the board, you see this desire from fans to the big schools, big conferences, small conferences, even players. But those are all, of course, very different constituencies. They all have different interests, and there is just this utter lack of agreement on the best path forward. This particular bill, the SCORE Act, was favored by the NCAA and the big conferences like the Southeastern Conference and the Big Ten, but it was just one option.
0: And it was coming to a vote on the floor, right, Eric, this week?
3: Yeah. I mean, I'm atrociously bad at odds making. Basically, the only thing I know for sure, Scott, is that BJ Lederman writes your theme music. But Republican Speaker...
0: You have been sitting on that.
3: Yeah,
0: thank you.
3: Have,
0: okay,
3: yeah, yeah.
0: All right.
3: But Republican Speaker of the House, Mike Johnson, has in practice a single vote majority instead of two votes. There's a man who's been out for a long time due to some medical absences, which means the House is basically as closely divided as it can be, so any one thing can tip the scales here. And this time, it happens to be that the Congressional Black Caucus decided they weren't going to support this bill anymore. But the fact that it had been on the schedule at all for a vote meant that until this happened, Johnson was reasonably confident there was a path to passage in the House. And then after the Congressional Black Caucus statements, we've seen protests across the country related to the Voting Rights Act and college sports that have sprung up.
0: Becky, is there another option for the regulation of college sports if this bill is gone?
2: Certainly, I think so. I mean, honestly, this bill had been hanging around for a while now. This isn't the first time that it has sort of died on the vine. And so I think maybe even if it had somehow passed the House this week, it wasn't going to necessarily sail through the Senate. Because as we were talking about, there's all these competing interests. You have labor, you have student-athletes who want one thing, smaller conferences that want different things from the bigger conferences, etc. This bill was the NCAA's preferred version, but there is another proposal that is actively being negotiated in the Senate. The two leaders on that are Republican Ted Cruz of Texas, of course, and then Maria Cantwell, who is a Democrat from Washington. That is perhaps more likely to pass, whatever they're able to come up with. But meanwhile, back in college sports, you know, these lawsuits galore continuing over these eligibility limits, 5-6 years, whether community college seasons played should count. safe to say, I think the only thing that people can agree on is that this status quo is unsustainable.
0: NPR's Becky Sullivan and Eric McDaniel, thank you. This is fun. Find something else to team up on for us. Okay?
3: Absolutely.
2: You got it. Thanks, Scott.

0: You're listening to Weekend Edition from NPR News. A lot of people spend Saturday morning snacking with friends or running errands and joining us here. But some head to a different location, a neglected cemetery. Meg Dalton reports from one cemetery in New Haven, Connecticut, where volunteers are trying to breathe new life into this space.
1: Hi. Are you here for the cleanup?
2: Yeah.
1: If you want to just park so that we're not blocking, that would be great.
3: Cheryl Baldwin walks down a leafy hill. Before her are rows and rows of white stones sticking out of the ground, about the size of a sheet of paper.
1: I refer to them as like baby teeth because they are not coming in straight necessarily.
3: Those baby teeth are actually gravestones in a small potter's field called Blake Street Cemetery.
1: It's where poor people were buried when they couldn't afford it themselves.
3: The cemetery is small, about an acre. The gravestones are obscured by long grass, overgrown weeds, fallen trees, and a lot of trash.
1: So I have bags and sticks for picking up things.
3: This morning, Baldwin and two other regular volunteers are here for a litter cleanup at the cemetery.
1: And I think the place to start is probably maybe around the fence line, if you don't see anything in the side, and then along sort of the wooded area.
3: Julia Gambale has a bag in one hand and a trash grabber in the other.
4: What is this, Triscuit, Oreo?
5: Trident! See, they like having fresh breath, but just, you know, pick up after yourself.
3: Gambale walks over to the side of the cemetery and spots something unexpected.
5: Looks like somebody's homework is over here. A little bit of homework, that goes in the bag. What else? I don't know what this is. More homework?
3: Another volunteer, Laura Lynn, already has a full trash bag.
6: I found a lot of candy wrappers, potato chip bag wrappers, an empty bottle, an empty can, piece of glass that I just picked up.
3: Today, they're mostly picking up small pieces of trash. But at past litter cleanups, they've found air conditioners, even tires. Neglected cemeteries like this one are common in many parts of the United States. But people like Lynn, Gambale, and Baldwin are trying to bring new life back to these spaces. They're part of a growing social movement of so-called cemetery citizens. That's a term coined by Adam Rosenblatt. He's an anthropologist and author of a book about cemetery citizens. According to him, cemetery citizens are people working to restore and honor systemically neglected cemeteries. Some volunteers do this work for personal reasons, like Gambale.
7: My dad actually worked in a cemetery for like his whole life. And I just like learned to really love and respect cemeteries, the history, the architecture.
3: Baldwin says every person's motivations are unique, but they have a shared goal, to reinsert these spaces into the social fabric.
8: You know, everybody's got different things and different ways of honoring those that have passed. Cemeteries are definitely sacred places.
3: Baldwin hopes Blake Street Cemetery becomes a place not only for the dead, but for the living. For NPR News, I'm Meg Dalton in New Haven, Connecticut.
0: And thanks to Luis de Leon for recording bird song for that story. This is NPR News.

0: ABT's 24th annual Friday Night Fish Fry is coming up June 12th from 4 to 10 p.m. Dinner includes fried catfish, crawfish beignets, red beans and rice, coleslaw, cornbread, and sweets. Not hungry? Just show up. 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There's also a bar featuring hurricanes, margaritas, and much more. 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
1: I'm Windsor Johnston with these headlines. Secretary of State Marco Rubio has arrived in India after holding talks with NATO foreign ministers in Sweden. Rubio is meeting with Indian Prime Minister Narendra Modi and other top officials to discuss trade, defense cooperation, and energy security. A gas explosion at a coal mine in northern China has killed at least 90 people. Rescue efforts are underway a day after the blast. It's the country's deadliest mining disaster in more than a decade. About 40,000 people remain under evacuation orders in Southern California because of a hazardous chemical leak. Officials say a storage tank containing flammable material overheated at an aerospace plastics facility in Garden Grove. I'm Windsor Johnston, NPR News in Washington.
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3: This is Weekend Edition from NPR News. I'm Scott Simon. You know, big fans can get a bad rap. Millions of us blend into everyday life, but then we think of, I don't know, football fans are stripped to the waist in zero-degree weather, clad just in streaks of paint and their team colors, cheering, crying, hoping, praying, shouting to the heavens in exultation, despair, or anxiety. Let's ask Joe Posnanski to read the dedication to the new book he's written with Michael Schur, Big Fan.
4: This book is for everyone who has ever sat or stood alone or with 50,000 other people at home or at a friend's house or in a stadium wearing a lucky hat or jersey or t-shirt and looked at the score and checked the clock or the inning and closed their eyes and clenched their hands and clutched their head and thought, please, just this one time, I'll never ask for anything ever again. Please, please, please.
3: Joe Posnanski is a best-selling author and sports reporter, often named Sports Writer of the Year. Michael Schur is a television writer and producer behind The Good Place, Parks and Rec, and more. Their book, Big Fan, Two Friends, 82,490 Miles and the Wild, Wonderful Sports We Love. Joe Posnanski and Michael Schur join us from St. Louis. Thanks both very much for being with us.
4: Thanks, Scott.
5: Our pleasure.
3: Why do you say that Buffalo Wild Wings restaurant in Dallas is the most American place in all the land?
5: Well, when we started this book, we wanted to cover a lot of different sports, and we knew we had to cover American football because it's the dominant sport in this country. And Joe said, we should go to the most American place in the world, which is the Buffalo Wild Wings. Like, that's how fans watch football. And we went to the closest one, and we sat there for 8 hours and watched football without a break for the entire day.
4: Fans from every team. Every team was represented, and you could tell what team they were rooting for because every other person other than us in there was wearing a football jersey.
3: As you note in this book, the defining feature about fandom is we are powerless, aren't we?
5: Yeah, that's part of the appeal, for sure. We talked to a professor named Daniel Wan, who teaches at Murray State and has been investigating academically the concept of fandom for a very long time. And he said that one of the key aspects of fandom is that we are

0: and that there was, it's a little bit of gambling in a way on our happiness. And that's what makes it thrilling. It's also what makes it crushing and disappointing at times. But without that sense of powerlessness, you don't get the same roller coaster.
1: Yeah, and I think the only thing that we slightly disagreed with Professor Juan on was that it was only a little bit of our emotional. So many of us, you know, Scott, you've been a Cubs fan forever. That, I mean, the amount of emotional pain that
2: just
1: you've had
2: since
1: to endure,
2: 1908. Go ahead. Yeah.
1: What it felt like in 2016 when they finally win it, that's at the heart of what we were looking for.
2: Tell us, please, about the World Darts Championship at what's called the Alley Pally in London. I gather it looked a little like Halloween night.
0: Yes. So this is the way this book came about, was a friend of mine sent me a video from the World Darts Championship. And what I watched was two sort of stone-faced, stocky Brits throw darts at a dartboard from 8 feet away. Behind them, in this enormous arena, thousands of people are losing their minds, like dumping beer on each other's heads and throwing napkins in the air with every toss. And also I noticed they were all in costume. They were dressed up like Harry Potter or the Jamaican bobsled team or some other crazy costume. And I thought, like, this is an event I've never heard of. I don't know really what's happening, but I suddenly got the urge to investigate them and the concept of fandom. And as I had that idea, I thought, well, I've got to do this with Joe. He's been my friend for 20 years. We are obsessed with sports to the same degree, more or less. Our first big trip was that we went to the World Darts Championship at the Alexandria Palace in London, and it was every bit as insane as it appeared to be on that video.
2: You did see a great darts champion do something amazing, didn't you?
1: We did. We saw Luke Littler, yeah, become the very first. I mean, he was 17, although he looked 58. But he was 17 years old, and he won the World Darts Championship, and it was quite amazing. I mean, everything about the whole experience was truly incredible. And it also was, not coincidentally, by far the most alcohol per capita of any fan sport that we've ever been to, which is quite incredible because, you know, fans can drink a little bit. Basically, at the World Darts Championship, they sell pitchers of beer. And from what I could tell, there was not a single glass in the entire place. So that's the kind of consumption we were talking about. But it was amazing. And then the surroundings were unreal.
2: Yeah. Let me ask you about chess fans. Are they necessarily less, I say this respectfully, crazed?
1: Just a little bit less crazed. Chess is a quote-unquote spectator sport where the spectators are not allowed anywhere near the actual tournament because the players demand complete silence. So you have to watch it on a television across the street, and there's somebody that has to explain to you what each move represents. But yet, even there, you could sort of feel the connection to what it is that people are rooting for. They're rooting for, of course, their favorite player, but they're also rooting for like a moment. Sometimes there's a move that is so brilliant, it is just like watching, you know, Steph Curry make a 40-foot shot or watching, you know, Shohei Ohtani hit a home run. To them, they get that same emotion out of it, but it is very quiet.
2: Let me ask you both a question we probably wouldn't ask somebody who is a fan of opera. Or classical music or live drama. Are our lives, your lives, richer for being fans?
0: For sure they are. Are our lives richer? Oh, 100%. I mean, that's one of the things that when we were talking to Professor Juan of Murray State, I at one point said something to him that I've thought about from time to time, which was, would my life be better if instead of being a fan of a specific team in any given sport, I were simply a fan of the sport? And he said, absolutely not. He came down on me like a hammer and said, look, if you had never been in love with anyone, there would have been fewer days when you were sad or felt grief or pain. But there would also be far fewer days where you felt the greatest heights of joy and exhilaration. And the same is true of fandom of anything. These things that we loan our passion to, those things provide for us something that nothing else can provide, which is those moments, those highs, the Cubs winning in 2016, the Red Sox winning in 2004,

0: Joe, the Cleveland Cavaliers winning in 2016. These moments are irreplaceable and they're non-repeatable. You can't find them anywhere else. And so I've devoted most of my life to sports fandom and fandom of a number of other things. And I can't imagine what my life would be without that fandom.
1: Michael Schur and Joe Posnanski, their book, Big Fan, Two Friends, 82,490 Miles in the Wild, Wonderful Sports We Love. Gentlemen, thanks so much for being with us.
2: Thank you, Scott.
0: Our pleasure. Thank you.
1: Surely June 1944, days before the planned Allied landings in Normandy, and General Dwight D. Eisenhower's got everything in place, or almost everything.
3: Fate of the war hinges on this. All the pieces of the jigsaw are in place. There's only one imponderable that remains. I need a forecast.
4: I'm concerned that what you're asking me is scientifically impossible, sir.
1: That's Brendan Fraser as Eisenhower, Andrew Scott as the meteorologist James Stagg in the new film Pressure. It reminds us that one of the great military achievements in history was won by superior resources, skill, valor, and chance. Something as chancy as the weather or trying to predict it. The film is directed by Anthony Morris and written with David Haig, based on his 2014 play. David Haig, the actor and playwright, joins us from London. Thanks so much for being with us.
5: Thank you for having me.
1: More than 150,000 troops, U.S., British, Canadian, Free French, ships, airplanes, all set to go. But help us understand how difficult weather prediction was before satellites.
5: It was complex, and one of the central dilemmas of the film is the slightly archaic meteorological philosophy adopted by Eisenhower's American team, and this is not being disparaging to American meteorologists, it's just that America is a huge landmass, and so the system used was based on old charts of weather systems and connecting them with the present day. So if an American meteorologist had a chart from 1901 that tied in with June the 5th, 1944, the day of the D-Day landings, then the forecast would be based on that. But the British and Europeans, because of the fragility of the weather systems in the United Kingdom, were beginning to understand the jet stream, the power of this current from west to east, from the States to the UK, and therefore anticipated appalling storms on the day of D-Day. And that is the central clash between the two meteorological teams, and it's up to Ike to decide which of those predictions he trusts.
1: The film begins by saying it's a true story, which it certainly is, but what kind of creative freedom do you take with dialogue and scenes?
5: Dialogue inevitably, but surprisingly few liberties with the truth. The scenario, the situation is very, very true to the historical reality that there's 72-hour countdown on the south coast of England with different forecasts coming in every day from all over the country, from weather ships all over the Atlantic, from weather stations on the west coast of Ireland. And these people compressed and pressurized within one building on the south coast of England while the entire fleet waited to depart. And all of it on the shoulders of this slightly taciturn, slightly blunt, brusque Scottish meteorologist. But crucially, like all good heroes, maybe in movies, if that's his exterior, it certainly disguises his interior as a human being.
1: Your screenplay makes it plain there's no such thing as a guaranteed weather prediction. Certainly there wasn't in 1944. But can we project a little bit what might have happened had the invasion been ordered as planned on June 5?
5: I think there could have been between 80 to 100,000 deaths, drownings. They were using antiquated and archaic landing craft that were flat-bottomed. It was one of the biggest storms for 100 years. I think it would have therefore delayed any invasion of the mainland and elongated the war. I mean, some even believe, you know, could have affected the outcome of the war. I'm not sure I believe that, but it certainly would have elongated it, and therefore not just the deaths that would have been caused on D-Day itself, but on mainland Europe and elsewhere within the conflict, a huge number of deaths. So I think the decision, twofold actually, the trust that Ike so sagaciously put in this Scottish meteorologist and the courage and integrity of the meteorologist himself were crucial in saving an enormous number of lives.
1: Is there a message? Boy, I hate to use the word message, but...
5: I think there is. I think I know what you're going to ask. And I think there is a message. You know, I always was fascinated when people told me that the Cuban Missile Crisis, if you placed that in 2025, with the speed and impulsiveness of responses that are typical in modern-day politics and strategy, it could have been a very different result. And I think the presentation of data and science to a series of strategists in 1944 was so carefully considered, so wisely and sensibly debated, that the right decision was made. Now, it strikes me that when data and science is used, reactions and responses are impulsive and immediate and fast, with potentially, I think, disastrous repercussions.
1: I have to tell you, this, our family has family in Normandy, and we will be there on June 6th.
5: Oh, really?
1: The stories of that time never run out, do they?
5: They never run out. It is an extremely moving place to visit now. And I suppose, you know, one debates the validity of any war, but that war had to be, I mean, I don't want to get too sort of gung-ho or patriotic, but that war had to be won. And so the success of this particular thing is crucial to all those families who lost lives during the landings. Or did your family lose lives in D-Day itself?
1: No, my wife's side of the family is French, and her mother spent the first years of her childhood in the basement, the cellar of their farmhouse, because Nazi staff officers occupied the house in which they lived.
5: Yeah.
1: Every year, it seems to me, there are new memories that come out, and people who have kept stuff pent up talk about it while they still can.
5: Yeah, and stay silent for so long. I mean, it's fascinating, isn't it, that reticence that a lot of veterans feel and then suddenly have to talk about it. It's absolutely fascinating, that.
1: David Haig, who has helped turn his lauded play into a film, Pressure. It's in theaters next week. Thank you so much for being with us.
5: Oh, well, thank you for having me. It was a very interesting conversation. I enjoyed it.

0: This is Weekend Edition from NPR News. I'm Scott Simon.
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0: from NPR News in Washington, D.C. This is Weekend Edition. I'm Scott Simon. This hour, Cuba reacts to rising tensions with the U.S. Then 17-term Representative Jim Clyburn confronts redistricting in his state. In sports, NBA playoffs tighten up. Stock car racing loses a champion. The Neil deGrasse Tyson's new book of practical advice on how to greet aliens if and when they arrive.
1: Don't grab the thing that might be extended forward of the alien body, because you don't know what part of the alien anatomy that is. To grab it and shake it, it could have consequences beyond your expectations.
0: So keep your hands to yourself and ask them, want to meet Nina Totenberg? First, we have our newscast. It's Saturday, May 23rd, 2026.
2: Live from NPR News in Washington, I'm Windsor Johnston. The death toll from an Ebola outbreak in the Democratic Republic of Congo continues to rise. Health officials say there are 177 suspected deaths from the virus and nearly 750 suspected cases. Emmett Livingstone reports health workers there are struggling to respond.
3: Late on Friday, locals in the gold mining town of Mongwalu in Eastern Democratic Republic of Congo burnt down a tent in an Ebola treatment center. This follows another attack on a health center in a nearby area this week. The violence underscores the difficulties health responders are facing in Congo trying to control the spread of Ebola. The epicenter of the outbreak is in a poor, hard-to-reach area where armed groups as well as national armies are active. NGOs as well as the UN are flying tons of medical supplies to eastern Congo in a bid to contain the virus. But across a region larger than the state of Florida, new cases keep cropping up. For NPR News, I'm Emmett Livingstone in Kinshasa.
2: Secretary of State Marco Rubio has arrived in India for talks. He'll take part in a meeting of the Quad on Tuesday. That's a grouping of the U.S., Australia, Japan, and India, which focuses on security alignment in the Indo-Pacific. NPR's Dia Hadid reports Rubio met with Indian Prime Minister Narendra Modi shortly after landing today.
4: This visit comes after a sharp deterioration in U.S.-India relations under the second Trump administration. President Trump slapped 50% tariffs on India, among the world's highest. And most recently, it took another downturn after the president shared a post on social media that described India as a hellhole country. Rubio landed in the eastern city of Kolkata, where he participated in a mass at the international headquarters for Mother Teresa's Missionaries of Charity. It's unclear why Rubio chose to make his first event in a place that's often seen as shorthand for India's endemic poverty and not a place that represents a more forward-looking vision of India, like a technology park. Dia Hadid, NPR News, New Delhi.
2: A federal judge in Tennessee has cleared Kilmer Abrego-Garcia of all charges. He argued the Trump administration retaliated against him after his wrongful deportation to El Salvador. Mariana Bacallao from member station WPLN reports.
5: Prosecutors charged Abrego-Garcia with human smuggling based on a 2.5-year-old traffic stop in Tennessee. In his ruling, Judge Waverly Crenshaw found issue with the delay in prosecution. Abrego-Garcia's federal investigation began only after the Supreme Court ordered he be returned to the U.S. He also pointed to a senior prosecutor who resigned from the DOJ after his recommendation not to charge Abrego-Garcia went unheeded. For NPR News, I'm Mariana Bacallao in Nashville.
2: This is NPR News. Memorial Day weekend marks the unofficial start to the summer travel season. Bruce Konweiser reports air travelers at one New York airport are still dealing with delays from a hectic week.
6: LaGuardia Airport reopened its second runway late Friday afternoon, 2 days after crews discovered a sinkhole on the runway. Earlier Friday, officials said the runway would not reopen until Saturday morning, but by Friday afternoon, they announced that ground-penetrating radar indicated that the strip was ready to resume operations. Some outbound flights were more than 2 hours behind schedule overnight, while inbound flights were experiencing hour-long delays. That's according to the tracking site FlightAware. Travelers are still being advised to check with their airline before heading to the airport. The cause of the sinkhole is under investigation. For NPR News, I'm Bruce Konweiser in New York.
2: A shipyard explosion on New York's Staten Island has killed one person and injured dozens. Officials say workers were trapped after a fire broke out of the facility, prompting a massive rescue operation. Mayor Zohran Mamdani says crews spent hours bringing the blaze under control.
7: This was a complex, fast-developing emergency situation. More than 30 New Yorkers, both civilians and first responders, have sustained injuries.
2: Officials say one fire marshal remains in critical condition and another firefighter is listed in serious condition. I'm Windsor Johnston, NPR News, in Washington.
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0: This is Weekend Edition from NPR News. I'm Scott Simon. Thank you for being with us. We begin this hour with increasing U.S. pressure on Cuba. The Department of Justice has announced criminal charges against former Cuban President Raul Castro, with the U.S. aircraft carrier moving through the Caribbean. Cuban Ambassador to the United States, Leonis Torres Rivera, tells NPR that Cuba does not want a war with the United States.
1: Cuba is a country of peace. Cuba is not a threat to the U.S. Cuba wants only to have a future that is decided by the Cubans without interference.
0: NPR international correspondent Eder Peralta is following developments. Eder, thanks so much for being with us.
2: Hey, good morning, Scott.
0: Please begin by reminding us with some of the details about what's happened so far this week.
2: Yeah, I mean, the U.S. seems to be pulling out all the stops to bring the Cuban government to the table. They're showing their military muscle with the arrival of the aircraft carrier Nimitz to the Caribbean this week. Secretary of State Marco Rubio also introduced measures targeting U.S. resident family members of senior Cuban officials. In one prominent case, he revoked the green card of the sister of a senior military official who oversees GAESA, and that's a Cuban military-owned conglomerate. And he said that the days of families of regime leaders leading lavish lives with, quote, stolen blood money are over. Of course, the biggie was that the U.S. brought criminal charges against Raul Castro, the former president of Cuba, and the man who is still arguably the most powerful man in the country. The U.S. Has accused him of murder and conspiracy. Prosecutors allege that in 1996, when Raul Castro was defense minister, he ordered the downing of two civilian aircraft flown by the Miami-based Cuban-American group Brothers to the Rescue. Three U.S. citizens and a U.S. permanent resident were killed.
0: When we said at the top, Cuban ambassador tells NPR, that means she told you that Cuba doesn't want interference. What else did she have to say?
2: Ambassador Leonis Torres Rivera started by pointing out that these planes were not merely humanitarian. She said, and this is true, that they had been violating Cuban airspace for years.
1: Will the U.S. will allow a single airplane flying Washington City, for example? The U.S. government knew what was going to happen and did nothing to prevent that. Army General Raul Castro is a leader of the Cuban Revolution. Widely respected, admired, is the living history of the Cuban Revolution and is someone that is sacred for Cubans. We will defend Raul as we will defend sovereignty and independence till the end.
0: Words like living history and sacred for all Cubans doesn't sound very negotiable.
2: Yeah, I think that's right. And I think when the ambassador says we will defend Raul Castro until the end, we have to think about Venezuela. Remember, the United States indicted former President Nicolas Maduro before they sent U.S. troops to swoop in and depose him by bringing him to a jail in New York. And the Cuban government has said over and over that all of these actions by the United States are not about democracy in Cuba, that they're not about seeking justice. They've said these actions are about justifying a military intervention. So I asked the ambassador, what is Havana willing to put on the table to keep something like that from happening? You're ready to negotiate on everything, including what the U.S. has been asking for decades, multi-party system, more recently a change in presidency.
1: We are ready to sit and engage with the U.S. to talk about bilateral issues. There are red lines regarding our independence, our sovereignty, our right to self-determination, a legal order, our political system that won't be never on the table. As we don't ask the U.S. to put on the table your political system, your legal system, because that's up to the American people.
2: And, you know, that message was reinforced in Havana on Friday. The Cuban government gathered thousands of supporters near the U.S. embassy. Cuban President Miguel Díaz-Canel was there, and they chanted Viva Raul and Patria o Muerte, which translates to homeland or death.
0: And NPR's Eder Peralta, thanks so much.
2: Thank you, Scott.
0: Yields on Treasury bonds rose sharply this week. The 30-year note climbed over 5%, the highest level in 19 years. Now, for the government, that means the money it borrows to finance its deficit spending is getting more expensive. For consumers, it could mean higher mortgage rates. And this is not just happening in the U.S. This week, yields for government bonds in Japan reached their highest level ever. In the U.K., they reached a 28-year high. Greg Ipp is chief economics commentator at the Wall Street Journal and joins us now. Mr. Ipp, thanks so much for being with us.
3: Thanks for having me, Scott.
0: What's driving the rise of yields in bond markets?
3: I think there's basically three things that are common to all the countries that are seeing this big rise in long-term interest rates. The first is inflation. We never really completely defeated it after COVID, and now we just got a new dose of it with the rise in energy prices as a result of the war against Iran and the closure of the Strait of Hormuz. The second is government deficits. They're big and getting bigger. Before 2020, we had big deficits, but they're even larger than that now. Certainly in the United States, which are the largest we've ever seen outside of wars, recessions, or emergencies, but also in Japan and the UK and other places. More borrowing by governments and higher inflation are two things that the people who lend money in the bond market really don't like to see. The third thing I think is the trickiest, and that's the whole political culture around the world has tilted towards populism. Populism of the left, populism of the right. And essentially what you see as a result is a complete lack of any will to take the very hard political decisions necessary to bring deficits down. And I think investors are slowly coming to the realization that the things that are bothering them now are going to be around for a very long time.
0: What's the effect likely to be for the average American consumer?
3: When we look forward, we see a world with higher inflation. That means the Federal Reserve, which controls short-term interest rates, but not long-term interest rates, they'll have a lot of difficulty justifying lowering their rates anymore. That alone gives bond investors a reason why they should be pushing yields up higher. And as they do, that will, with time, result in possibly even higher mortgage rates. And I also think it's harder for the economy and the stock market to continue performing so well when borrowing costs are high. And finally, I think for everybody out there who's a taxpayer, they kind of have to worry about the fact that our governments that have borrowed so freely for so long, the bill is coming due. The debt of this country is now equal to over 100% of GDP. That is virtually without precedent in the post-war era. And as you raise interest on that debt, that money's got to come from somewhere. It starts to squeeze out money that we want for social programs or defense, and it puts pressure on Congress to eventually raise taxes.
0: What about the effect on retirement savings, people who have money in 401ks or IRAs?
3: Well, it's kind of ambiguous. On the one hand, you like, hey, it's great. I can get more money on my annuities. I can get more money on my bonds. Perhaps if the Fed raises interest rates, I'll get more money on my money market mutual fund. But let's not forget why those rates are going up. One of the reasons is inflation. And so that rise in your income from your bond portfolio, it's partly illusory because it's really just compensating you for the fact that you're paying more for food, more for gasoline, more for cars, more for houses, and so on.
0: You've written that deficits and inflation tend to be treated separately, but they may feed each other. Can you tell us more about that?
3: Sure. Well, so for example, we're getting this inflationary spike from oil, right? So what are governments doing about it? Well, they're not actually tightening their belts. In Japan, they've proposed borrowing more money to help protect households from that rise in energy costs. President Trump has talked about suspending the federal gasoline tax. So you have a tendency where these inflationary effects are actually encouraging some governments to talk about borrowing even more. And as governments borrow more, I think bond investors worry that they will be less tolerant of central banks raising interest rates as much as they have to get control of the inflation problem. For example, if the Fed does raise interest rates to deal with inflation, that ricochets right back into the federal budget in the form of higher interest on the debt. And so you worry about a situation where leaders, as President Trump himself has said, will pressure the Fed to keep interest rates lower to protect the budget. And in that situation, if the Fed is not allowed to raise interest rates as much as it needs to, then inflation in the future could be even higher.
0: Is there any path you can see to returning to what I'll call an era of low and stable inflation?
3: I think the number one thing to ensure that we return to low and stable inflation and therefore moderate interest rates is the central bank doing its job, which is doing whatever it takes to ensure that in the future, inflation will return to its 2% target. And I have a bit of good news here, Scott, which is that when we look at the way the markets price inflation out there in the future, they actually do think that after 2 or 3 years, the Fed will succeed in bringing inflation back to 2%. But, you know, that vote of confidence only means so much. It means that the people who run the Fed, in particular Kevin Warsh, who has just assumed the Federal Reserve's chairmanship, need to do what it takes to deliver that low inflation. That might mean doing unpopular things like raising interest rates in the short term, because although it sounds contradictory, that may be what is necessary to get interest rates lower in the very long term.
0: Greg Ipp is chief economics commentator at the Wall Street Journal. Thanks so much.
3: Thanks for having me.

Weekend Edition is a production of NPR News, which is solely responsible for its content. 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

0: I'm Winsor Johnston with these headlines. About 40,000 people have been placed under evacuation orders in Southern California because officials say a storage tank began leaking flammable materials at an aerospace plastics facility in Garden Grove. The White House says the number of National Guard troops in Washington, D.C. is set to double to 5,000 this summer, ahead of celebrations for America's 250th birthday. Officials say it's part of a, quote, summer surge and various law enforcement efforts in the city. SpaceX has launched its biggest and most powerful Starship yet. Elon Musk says the rocket is designed to eventually carry people to Mars. The launch came just 2 days after Musk announced plans to take the company public. I'm Winsor Johnston, NPR News in Washington.
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2: This is Weekend Edition from NPR News. I'm Scott Simon. South Carolina is the latest southern state that may redraw its congressional maps. This comes after the U.S. Supreme Court weakened a key section of the Voting Rights Act there that protected majority black districts. The new district lines could squeeze out an institution in South Carolina and national politics, the 17-term Congressman Jim Clyburn. NPR's Sam Greenglass reports.
3: On a sweltering day, I found Jim Clyburn outside the Capitol wearing his trademark quarter-zip sweater under a suit jacket. Clyburn had just finished a press conference with the Congressional Black Caucus. He's been a member for more than 30 years. More than a dozen CBC members could see their seats eliminated because of redistricting. None more prominent than Clyburn, but he says he's not going without a fight.
4: I don't care where the lines are drawn. I'm going to run. I'm going to run on my record and America's promise.
3: If any Democrat could hold this proposed new district, it would be Clyburn, says College of Charleston political science professor Claire Wofford.
5: It's hard to overstate the significance of Jim Clyburn in the state.
3: Wofford says Clyburn has directed loads of federal dollars to South Carolina. His endorsement resurrected Joe Biden's presidential campaign in 2020. And for years, he served as the number three Democrat in Congress.
5: And before Barack Obama came along, he was the highest ranking African American ever in the United States history in the legislative or executive branch.
3: Over the years, Clyburn has been accused of using that influence with Republicans to keep his seat safe. Even now, some in the GOP fear splitting up his majority black seat could result in multiple competitive districts. Wofford says the state's evolving demographics make that less likely.
5: On paper, I really don't see the Democrats holding on to that seat.
3: Republicans have also been hesitant to target Clyburn for another reason. They respect him.
5: And I think they still do. I mean, I don't think what we're seeing is driven by any, you know, resentment towards Jim Clyburn. I mean, he really put South Carolina on the national map. I think what we're seeing in South Carolina, like we're seeing across the country, is the Trump effect.
3: So at the state capitol, Republican lawmakers are angling to approve a new map that could give their party all seven congressional seats. During public testimony, GOP activist Chad Caden said it's just politics.
6: Here in South Carolina, we have a supermajority as Republicans. And sometimes when you win the game, you get to spike the football.
3: For Maya Shells, redistricting is personal. She told senators she's lived in Clyburn's district her whole life.
7: District lines aren't just borders on a map, but they really represent our voice and our ability to advocate for the needs of our community.
3: For 34 years, the 6th District has chosen Clyburn to be that voice, even as his contemporaries retire. So I asked about the possibility his career ends from redistricting.
4: You know, my hero in politics is a guy named Robert Smalls.
3: Smalls was among the first 8 black South Carolinians in Congress. They left as Reconstruction ended, and Jim Crow restrictions and racial violence reversed gains in representation. It was nearly 100 years before Clyburn became the 9th black black South Carolinian to serve. He says Smalls was ousted in part by gerrymandering.
4: His political life came to an end pretty much the same way. I'll be in pretty good company if that were to happen.
3: Debate on the map is expected to continue this weekend. Next week is Clyburn's famous annual fish fry. Like Clyburn, the event has become a fixture of South Carolina politics. And for now, it is set to go on. Sam Greenglass, NPR News.
2: And now it's time for sports. Remembering a NASCAR icon. NBA playoffs, Knicks roll on in the East, and the Thunder take the lead in the West. The Big Ten Network's Michelle Steele joins us. Michelle, thanks for being with us.
8: Sure. Good morning, Scott.
2: We begin with a very sad story. Kyle Busch died Thursday, two-time NASCAR Cup Series champion, the all-time record holder for the most combined race wins. He was just 41. Busch family and NASCAR said he'd been hospitalized with a severe unspecified illness. How are you going to remember Kyle Busch?
8: I'm going to remember him, Scott, as someone who was the most complete racing talent of his generation. ESPN had a beautiful piece out this week that said if you had five laps to go and a checkered flag to win, Kyle Busch is who you'd want behind the wheel. Lots of achievements, of course, on the field, so to speak. 234 combined wins in NASCAR. That record will probably never be touched. And just last week, he was in the victory lane at Dover. He was on the radio the next day, and he talked about mentoring young drivers and being more of an arm-around-the-shoulder type. Just 41 years old, very respected, very well-liked, and still in his prime. Gone far too soon.
2: NBA Conference Finals, Oklahoma City Thunder took a 2-1 lead with last night's win over the San Antonio Spurs. Has the series been what it was hyped up to be?
8: I would say so. This is such a fun series between a very young team that's very good with the Thunder and a really fun story in San Antonio. They've got that 7'4" Frenchman, Victor Wembanyama. Looks like a dynasty in the make. People say he's 7'5", Scott. But OKC was in control, dominant for them. But San Antonio not going quietly. There was a little bit of a shoving match in the third quarter, and that tells you something. Both teams believe they can win this series. We'll see if that shoving match was a preview of games 4 and 5.
2: In the East, New York Knicks hold a 2-game lead over the Cleveland Cavaliers. Game 3 is tonight in Cleveland. Cleveland rocks! Cleveland rocks! And they better rock tonight, right? It's hard to come back from a 3-0 deficit.
8: So Cleveland gets a song, but no song for Oklahoma? I'm surprised.
2: Oklahoma, where the wind comes right. All right, go ahead, yeah.
8: That's the Scott Simon we all know and love. Yes, it is make or break for Cleveland. I would lean towards break if they don't win tonight.
2: Yeah.
8: The Knicks have looked just so good.
2: Yeah, they have.
8: Since the first round, they're playing with swagger. Their defense is suffocating. They're making Cleveland look lost. This is the best Knicks team I've seen, I think, since the 90s. You know, home court really doesn't guarantee anything in the postseason, especially against this Knicks team. And if the Cavs can't protect their own building, I think New York just walks into the finals.
2: I'd ask you about PCA, okay? Last Sunday, Pete Crow Armstrong, the sensational center fielder for the Chicago Cubs, was fined for swearing at a fan who had not been nice to him. Now, he apologized, but I mean, Michelle, where is the line between playful banter between fans and players and outright insult? By the way, you know about the T-shirt being sold at Wrigley?
8: Only at Wrigley, Scott. Only at Wrigley.
2: PCA says SMFDB, which gives you some idea of what he said.
8: It's a family show, so we won't get into it. But but listen, as far as what the fans said, there is certainly a line, and every single stadium has a code of conduct, not just baseball, but every sport. And there is a line, right? You'll get escorted out by security if you cross it. What she said far short of that line. She wasn't very nice to him, just like you characterized it. But we live in a different world now. Between social media and sports gambling, players are heckled or harassed kind of around the clock.
2: Yep.
8: You know, they don't just boo you at the ballpark. They find your Instagram at midnight. Now, that doesn't excuse what PCA did. He was actually fined by the league for what he said. But I think the breaking point, the banter, it's gotten a lot thinner for these players. A former White Sox player told me this week when opposing fans used to heckle him, they'd say, he would say, "You're in the stands, I'm on the field. See ya."
2: Michelle Steele, thanks so much.
8: See you next time.
2: If you work in an office, you've likely had to watch a video like this one.
9: I clicked on one of them and downloaded a Word file, only to find it was corrupted. Little did I know, I had just infected my computer with a keylogger.
2: Ugh. Mandatory workplace trainings like this one from the company Wiser often feature short videos with actors working through some hacking attempt or a management dilemma. But lately, in many of these videos, human actors have been replaced by artificial intelligence, like this one from the company Reality Suites.
10: Every attack you catch and report makes the entire company safer.
2: And that moved us to wonder about the actors who typically do this sort of work and how they're surviving with the rise of AI. We're joined now by Paul Clayton, who's performed in more than 1,000 such corporate acting roles. He's written a book about it. Mr. Clayton, thanks so much for being with us.
11: Very nice to join you, Scott.
2: You have had, as I understand it, a long career in film, television, on stage, the sitcom Peep Show, Law & Order UK, one of my favorite series, by the way, and the Royal Shakespeare Company. How important has corporate acting been?
11: I think corporate acting is incredibly important. One of the things that everyone knows about actors is that we're not going to work all the time, and that for many of us it's going to involve working in bars or waiters, waiting tables, or doing other things. And the corporate market has provided opportunities for actors to do other things, but while using their skill set.
2: But I'm going to guess they're not what you dream about as a young actor, but are they satisfying in their own way?
11: They're satisfying, I suppose, in the fact that they actually help you pay the bills, so you're not going to be turned out on the street. And some of them incredibly turn out to be quite challenging. There are some people devising these videos that can come up with really good scenarios that are interesting for you to play as an actor. And I think that's the strength of using actors to train. Because as well as these videos, of course, actors go into rooms in companies and do interactive training. And I think that's where the skills of a human are always going to tip the balance in favor of the human being over AI.
2: May I ask if you've ever had to play a particularly embarrassing role?
11: I've had to play quite a lot of patients in hospitals with various conditions, some rather serious and some possibly more amusing.
2: May I ask, have you ever had to, I don't know, dress up as a banana or something?
11: I haven't dressed as a banana. I have employed some actors who played a part of a salad for a company. So lettuce, tomatoes, cucumber. But I think I've escaped pretty well from the embarrassment factor.
2: Are you getting fewer roles because of artificial intelligence?
11: I think AI is filling in for some opportunities that would be employed by actors. But I think it's not just actors. In every sector, I think we have to work with AI and not pretend it's not going to happen. So AI can do some things very effectively. And if you want to limit your videos to being purely instructional, informational, then AI is going to create things. If you want them to be characterful and with any level of real human interactivity, you're going to come back to actors.
2: Should the unions get involved, actors' unions?
11: The actors' unions do, I think, get involved in the fact that for a long time they pretended it didn't happen because it was just another job that actors sort of did on the side. But the unions have got involved. I think they offer a certain level of protection to actors. It's much, much harder for them to do that than it is to do it, you know, in the movie world or in the TV and theatre worlds. And unfortunately, it's a grey area.
2: Yeah. Are you worried, Mr. Clayton? I mean, it seems every few days I read something about how AI is just getting more realistic. And if it's an instructional video, you know, and it's, what can I tell you? It's not Tom Hanks or Ralph Fiennes.
11: No, it's not. I don't think we're ever going to find Tom Hanks or Ralph Fiennes doing instructional videos, because they've both been very lucky to have brilliant careers. But I think lots of working actors are wary of the fact that if your voice is available online, mine is available online in audio dramas and in existing advertisements that have been made, your voice can be taken and processed and turned into something that you have no control over.
2: You have a magnificent voice, and I personally would believe anything you told me.
11: Well, you're very, very kind. I do have a magnificent voice, if you say so, Scott, but it's a well-used voice, and I suppose that's what makes me think, where is it being used?
2: Paul Clayton is an actor, author, and director. His book is called So You Want to Be a Corporate Actor. Thank you so much. So good to talk to you and not AI.
11: Well, hopefully you notice the difference, Scott.
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15: Here's a program from our archives. The sounds we're listening to are being produced by walruses recorded under the ice of the Canadian Arctic. But how the walrus makes these sounds is unknown. I'm Jim Metzner, and this is the Pulse of the Planet.
16: Walruses actually produce these very strange-sounding knocks, taps, and bell-like ringing sounds is still pretty much a mystery.
15: Becky Jarr is with the Canadian Wildlife Service.
16: Walruses are known to clack their teeth when they're hauled out on land or on an ice pan. And so it was thought that the tapping and knocking sounds could be produced by the clattering of the teeth. But looking at the wear pattern on the teeth of hunter kills indicates that the type of pattern that we see is not consistent with what you'd expect if the teeth were the main source of the sound. Right now we have no other solid ideas of how the knocks and taps are produced, but if I had to speculate, I would suggest that the walrus's ability to create a very strong vacuum and suction power may have something to do with their sound production. I'm wondering if the walruses are clicking their tongue against the roof of their mouth, similar to the way a human can make a clucking sound with their tongue, like...
15: To give you an idea of how formidable the suction power of a walrus is, they can literally suck the fleshy part of a clam right out of its shell, like a huge vacuum cleaner. This archival program is part of our 30th anniversary celebration. If you want to hear more, check out our podcast. I'm Jim Metzner, and this is The Pulse of the Planet.
17: 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Plus, whatever else moves me today. Come hang out with me on KBUT. 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
2: Tea! Perfect.
3: I'm Windsor Johnston with these headlines. The search continues for missing workers after an explosion at a coal mine in northern China. Officials say at least 90 people were killed in the blast on Friday night. The cause is under investigation. A magnitude 6.0 earthquake struck Hawaii's Big Island. The U.S. Geological Survey says the quake was felt across parts of the region, but officials say there are no immediate reports of major damage or injuries. Across the country, Americans are marking Memorial Day weekend by honoring the nation's war dead. Ceremonies, parades, and moments of remembrance are being held at cemeteries, memorials, and military sites nationwide. I'm Windsor Johnston, NPR News in Washington.

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1: This is Weekend Edition from NPR News. I'm Scott Simon. Neil deGrasse Tyson begins his latest book with an arresting first sentence.
2: Ever since childhood, I've wanted to be abducted by aliens.
1: Well, if aliens are reading our books down here, they can't ask to take back to their civilization anyone who knows more about us, them, and the universe we share than Neil deGrasse Tyson. Of course, he's director of the Hayden Planetarium, the recipient of some 24 honorary doctorates, the Distinguished Public Service Medal from NASA, also has an asteroid named after him. His new book, Take Me to Your Leader, Perspectives on Your First Alien Encounter. Thanks so much for being with us.
2: I'm delighted. I'm happy to shed whatever light of physics and science that it can say about on this topic.
1: You offer some bracingly practical advice. For example, if approached by an alien, don't shake hands. Why?
2: Well, no, it's just don't grab the thing that might be extended forward of the alien body. Because you don't know what part of the alien anatomy that is. To grab it and shake it, it could have consequences beyond your expectations. Not only that, shaking hands is not even a custom that's worldwide. Right? In China, they don't shake hands unless they're meeting someone from the West. So to presume that an alien from another planet has a similar custom as you is just hubristic.
1: I mean, you write, I'm going to quote you, the level of ego and emotional centricity in the human species knows no bounds.
2: Knows no bounds. That is for sure. I mean, and it manifests in ways you might not even think. I mean, even on the level of how we've imagined aliens in our greatest tapestry of imagination, Hollywood, only occasionally is the alien form highly inventive. Most of the time, it's humanoid. It's got a head, two eyes, nose, mouth, ears, neck, shoulders, arms, legs, torso. That is ego, because we're presuming that we're some kind of model form for what aliens might look like from another planet, another star system, another galaxy, when it would have no DNA in common with us at all, and more likely than even that, it would have no DNA.
1: So if they showed up and said, take me to your leader, I'm going to guess that a large group of people on this planet would say, you mean Neil deGrasse Tyson?
2: No, I'd be delighted to be among the first to greet the aliens.
1: What would you tell them about us? You know, what's your elevator pitch?
2: I would have ready in my pocket, and I go over this in the book, there's a chapter called Alien Science and Technology. If you want them to respect you, to believe that you are worthy living species in this universe, start showing them some science and math, each of which are the languages of the universe. And there's certain simple math representations you can construct

0: But the organization of that table, that's universal. But if they came asking for a leader, no, I would not take it to the White House. I don't think that would be productive. They'll probably want to know where Taylor Swift is, or Oprah, or someone who they've seen radio signals of before they arrive, because our radio signals emanate. They leak from Earth. And an alien that's good at decoding will see all manner of pop culture figures and presume that's who we worship.
1: So I have this question. Why would other civilizations have to send anyone to Earth if they were curious about us? Because couldn't they just find out whatever they want by listening to us, watching us, and maybe sending something the size of a golf ball down here?
0: Yeah, that's an excellent question. There's the limit of that question, which is, why should we believe that aliens think we are so interesting and fascinating that they'd want to anally probe us? Okay? I mean,
1: I was trying to avoid positing that one, but okay. You're Dr. Tyson. You can do it.
0: That's a limit of that exercise when you ask, how interesting do we think we are to aliens? I'm head of the Hayden Planetarium in New York City. The American Museum of Natural History is our parent organization. So I have many colleagues who are in zoological fields. They study insects or birds or mammals or aquatic mammals. So our species has shown deep curiosity with other members of our species. So I guess it's not an impossible thought that they would see us as a more interesting species than others. However, we don't have the biggest brains in the world. If they judge that brains are important, they check the whales first. We can't fly. Flying is important. They look at the condor. We can't regenerate limbs. That's a pretty useful task to have biologically. They'd be studying the newts or the crustaceans. So to put us at the top of some list that would be the object of affection and curiosity of aliens is once again our ego speaking for ourselves.
1: Would visiting aliens actually be able to communicate with us any more than we can really communicate with, let's say, a hedgehog?
0: You're asking more excellent questions because let's not even say hedgehogs. Let's say other primates. We're a primate. Other primates, very close to us genetically. Has anyone ever, maybe other than Jane Goodall, had a meaningful conversation with a chimp or a gorilla? Maybe some rudimentary, I'm hungry, or that's an apple or a banana, but you're not teaching them long division. And they're nearly identical DNA to us. Call it 98% identical. So that 2% represents everything we value in our intellect relative to that species. The fact that we say, let's look for other intelligent life in the universe, comes with the big assumption that we would be viewed as intelligent by other alien species.
1: I guess we'd be lucky if they thought we were at least cute.
0: I have to agree with you, because then they might protect us and not harm us. And I comment in the last pages of the book that if they come here and they want to make us their pets, that could be our best option. Think about how we treat our pets. In the United States alone, we spend $150 billion on our dogs and cats. And the federal government spends 7% of that on tending to feeding and housing the homeless. So our priorities are clear. We treat our pets better than we treat other humans. Humans in need, that is, of course. So an alien who wants to make us their pet, if they treat us the way we treat our pets, that's a good deal. I would take it if I were you.
1: Yeah.
0: Because most other scenarios we've imagined don't bode well for the side of that equation that has the lesser technology. And in that instance, that would be us.
1: Neil deGrasse Tyson, his new book, Take Me to Your Leader, Perspectives on Your First, I just noticed, first as opposed to only alien encounter. Thank you for spending time with our earthly concerns.
0: Thank you for seeing me as your conduit to the cosmos.
2: In the mood for music that might make you feel like you're in outer space? We've got something in mind.

0: Aim to distract you. Many alt-rock bands cite failure as an important influence, and the group is beloved by rock critics. Ken Andrews and Greg Edwards of Failure join us now from The Road in Toronto. Thank you both very much for being with us.
1: Thanks for having us.
2: Yeah.
0: Ken, let me ask about the name. Kind of an inside joke, self-deprecating humor.
2: It came from forming in 1990 in Los Angeles when the hair metal bands were reigning supreme. And we were looking for a bass player. And all the ads that were being published looking for band members had things like must have pro gear, pro attitude, and pro hair.
0: Yeah.
2: And we just thought it would be funny for those bands to read an ad that said band Failure looking for bassist. I actually thought that if we ever got signed by a record label, they would ask us to change the name, but they ended up loving the name, so it just stuck.
1: Yeah, and I was pouring through these ads looking for a band, and it was grim because every band was a hair metal band at that point in Los Angeles. It was really just one shining oasis, their ad that said they were looking for a bass player with some parallels with early Cure, Bauhaus, and Joy Division.

That's the song Crash Test Delayed. It's from Location Lost, the seventh studio album from the band Failure. And don't let the

0: And Greg, you've said that a lot of this new album, Location Lost, has, I believe your phrase is, no precedence in your band's earlier material. How so?
1: Well, I think there's just moments that sonically or texturally are different than things we've done before. The majority of the previous records have been built around a cohesive theme or idea that Ken and I discussed as we were coming up upon writing the record and then throughout writing the record. And on this record, that specifically did not happen because, frankly, communication between me and Ken was not great.
0: What do you mean?
1: Ken was going through some medical issues with his back, and we were just sort of had been out of touch since the last record and the last touring cycle, which is kind of common. I mean, we're very close in a way, but also when we're not working, you know, we can go many, many months without ever communicating. For some reason on this record, that cohesion of theme was not there. So in a way, I think that's one of the things that's different about this record and maybe even one of the strengths of the record.
0: And Ken, I do want to get to what you've been through medically, but let me ask about the lyrics and sonic themes that evoke a feeling of being in outer space. For instance, let's listen to the song Solid State.

0: What's coming through in this song?
1: So that song, Solid State, it was really influenced by kind of quantum entanglement, specifically this quote from Einstein he called spooky action at a distance. Just theoretically, the idea of it is so poetically rich to the strangeness of human experience that it found its way into quite a few songs on the record.
2: Maybe if there was a difference between the lyrics on this record and previous records, maybe we were speaking a bit more about inner space rather than outer space.
0: Ken Andrews, can I get you to talk about your serious back injury? Because I gather you've said that the whole ordeal changed your brain chemistry.
2: Yeah, I mean, I'd had a few other surgeries in my life that were kind of a normal recovery. This one really knocked me down. When I first woke up, I was basically in a state of hallucination and my heart rate was skyrocketing and I couldn't get it down. I guess some people, when they have their back opened up and exposed after the surgery, they have like a sort of mental and emotional issues. So yeah, it was kind of tough, and it found its way into a few lyrics on the new album.

0: You feature Hayley Williams of Paramore on the song The Rising Skyline. Now you're untethered. How did this collaboration come about?
1: Hayley's been a fan for a long time, since she was a teenager. So we've had contact with her on and off through the years. I ended up mixing one of the recent Paramore albums, and our friendship just kind of grew out of that.
2: The emotions that are in her voice, they really seem to be there, and they're subtle and authentic, and every time I hear it, I hear more, just more of a fragility.
0: Failure was active for most of the 90s. You broke up, and you all took some time off. You reunited in 2013, and you've been marvelously prolific since then. Mm. And you've been getting new fans, too, right?
1: Yeah, our audience has kind of morphed from people our age who followed us in the 90s to people that are more Hayley's age, actually. And I think part of that is actually because of her sort of championing the band in the press and, you know, late night TV, and but also just the way music discovery happens now. There's no reason for an older band that's been around for a while to not be discovered by a younger audience. It's more about the music and if it moves them or not.
0: Ken Andrews and Greg Edwards of Failure, their new album, Location Lost, out now. Thank you both so much for being with us.
1: Thanks for having us.
2: Thank you.

0: 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I'm Simon.
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1: From WHYY in Philadelphia, this is Fresh Air Weekend. I'm Tanya Mosley. Today, growing up underground and on the run, we talk with Zaid Ayers Dorn. His mother, Bernadine Dorn, was a leader of the SDS, the Student Anti-Vietnam War Group. She also led a faction that broke away and formed the Weather Underground, advocating armed resistance. In his new memoir, Zaid wrestles with questions.
2: What turns somebody into a revolutionary? How did my mom go from a law student and a civil rights activist to a top 10 most wanted fugitive and a person who advocated bombing government buildings?
1: We also hear from writer Jessamyn Ward. She's a two-time National Book Award winner, a MacArthur Fellow, and the author of Salvage the Bones and the memoir Men We Reaped. Her latest book is an essay collection on grief, motherhood, and survival. First, the news.
3: Live from NPR News in Washington, I'm Windsor Johnston. Secretary of State Marco Rubio is in India for high-level talks aimed at strengthening economic and security ties between the two countries. During a meeting with Prime Minister Narendra Modi today, Rubio highlighted growing cooperation between Washington and New Delhi.
4: We've expanded commercial ties now with more than 20 billion in investments. $20 billion in investments from Indian companies in the United States. We've deepened a security partnership through military exercises in the Indo-Pacific. And of course, as part of that, we recognize that an orderly and a secure consular system is vital to solidifying this important relationship.
3: The two countries are also discussing tensions involving Iran. The trip comes on the heels of a visit to Sweden on Friday, where Rubio met with NATO foreign ministers. The Trump administration has tightened rules to apply for a green card. NPR's Jasmine Guards reports temporary visa holders must now return to their home countries and apply from there.
5: In the past, visa holders have been able to file for an adjustment of status in the U.S. and in many cases stay while it was pending. The memo reiterates that visa holders looking to get a green card, which is a permanent residency, must apply from their home countries. People like international students or skilled workers with H-1B visas. In the memo, United States Citizenship and Immigration Services, or USCIS, said the pathway to permanent residency has been abused for decades, and that people who are denied or in waiting sometimes stay illegally. Immigration advocates say it would place people fleeing dangerous circumstances in vulnerable positions in which they'd have to return to that danger. Jasmine Garst, NPR News, New York.
3: Search and rescue operations are underway in northern China after an explosion at a coal mine left at least 90 people dead. NPR's Jennifer Pack reports an investigation into what caused the blast is underway.
6: The gas explosion happened after 7 p.m. on Friday at a coal mine in northern China's Shanxi province. State media on Saturday initially reported there were 247 people on duty underground and that the majority were brought out safely with only 8 deaths. It did not explain why the death toll has jumped. Chinese leader Xi Jinping called for a thorough investigation and said those responsible should be held accountable. China has a history of industrial accidents, but it has reduced the number in recent years with stricter rules and safer practices. Shanxi province is known as China's main coal mining province. It produces almost a third of China's coal each year. Jennifer Pak, NPR News, Shanghai.
3: This is NPR News in Washington. Google is changing what it means to Google. The tech company is integrating AI more deeply into its core internet search function, but as NPR's John Ruwitch reports, critics say it could mean fewer choices for users.
7: At its annual developer conference this week, Google said it's making its iconic search box more dynamic so it can expand with longer searches. Users can also put pictures or documents into it for new kinds of searches, and it's folding more AI into its search. The company has put AI overviews on some searches for about a year, and it sees the integration of the two as the way forward. Critics warn that AI answers could give consumers less choice as AI prioritizes suggestions over web links. That could also undermine the internet economy and businesses that are reliant on clicks, including online shops, web advertisers, and even news organizations. John Ruich, NPR News.
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3: The network, which launched in 1927, reached hundreds of radio stations across the country and helped shape broadcast journalism in America. 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
1: This is Fresh Air Weekend. I'm Tanya Mosley. Terry has our first interview. Here she is.
15: As the child of parents who were radicals in the 60s and revolutionaries in the 70s, my guest Zaid Ayers Dorn spent his early years underground with parents who were on the run, disguising themselves with fake identities. Zaid Ayers Dorn's name gives you a sense of his story. His mother, Bernadine Dorn, was a leader of the 60s radical student group SDS, Students for a Democratic Society, which opposed the war in Vietnam and racism. She and Zaid's father, Bill Ayers, helped found the more militant faction that split off from SDS in 1969 and became the Weather Underground, committed to armed resistance against the government. For years, Bernadine was on the FBI's 10 Most Wanted list. Zaid is also named after Zaid Malik Shakur, the Minister of Information for the New York Black Panthers, who designed some of their clothes as well as their disguises, and was killed after a traffic stop that ended in a shootout with police in 1973. The Weather Underground and the Panthers had been working together. In protest against the war in Vietnam and against racism, the Weather Underground planted bombs in empty police cars, the Pentagon, and other places they considered symbols of the opposition, giving advance warning to people in those buildings to evacuate. In Zaid's new memoir, he wrestles with the contradictions between his parents' commitment to their cause and how they and other members of the Underground left their children, quote, unwilling casualties of their parents' war. The book is titled Dangerous, Dirty, Violent, and Young, A Fugitive Family in the Revolutionary Underground. It's his family story and the larger story of the radical underground, based on personal experience as well as interviews with his family, former members of the Weather Underground and the Black Panthers, and their children, as well as Bernadine Dorn's FBI files. Zaid is also a playwright and screenwriter, and professor and director of the MFA program in writing for the screen and stage at Northwestern University. Zaid Ayers Dorn, welcome to Fresh Air. I'm so glad you wrote this book. It fills in so many blanks in my mind. And I was in college during the years of SDS and the beginning of the Weather Underground, because I was in grad school too. And I always wanted to know, what are the children of these revolutionaries going to be like? And your book told me so much about that and filled in so many blanks. Thank you for writing it.
2: No, thank you, Terry.
15: The recurring theme in your book is your fear that during your childhood, that your parents would prioritize the revolution, the cause, over their role as your parents. and that they could be imprisoned for years, for decades. They could be killed, and you could be left without a parent or without either parent. So how old were you when you understood enough to start worrying?
2: I think like most kids, my life felt ordinary to me when I was growing up. The truth is I always knew from my very first memories, I knew that the FBI was chasing us. I knew that we were fugitives. My parents tried to explain it in terms of, you know, we were like Robin Hood or we were like the Rebel Alliance in Star Wars. And so I knew in the way a kid knows that our lives were precarious. And so I think I was worried early on, but I think most kids are worried, you know, that their parents might leave and not come back when, you know, if you get left in the car when your parents go to run an errand, there's a primal fear there. I think my fear of those things was accentuated by what I knew about their situation. But of course, as I grew up, I started to learn more about what that meant. And I both understood more why they were doing what they were doing, and it made my feeling about them more complicated because I realized that they had these other goals that transcended their roles as parents.
15: Some of your early memories are of visiting your mother in prison. Mm-hmm. When she refused to testify against her fellow revolutionaries, she wouldn't name names, she wouldn't give up details. Mm-hmm. Can you describe your memory of what the prison looked like and how it felt to see your mother imprisoned there?
2: Yeah. So she was imprisoned at MCC, Manhattan Correctional Center. It's a big kind of brutalist building in downtown Manhattan and kind of a windowless, giant concrete structure. My dad would take me and my brothers there to visit my mom. And, you know, we would go through metal detectors, talk to the guards and, you know, to see my mom twice a week and spend a little bit of time with her. And I remember smuggling in little child-sized books, you know, Peter Rabbit and In the Night Kitchen, things like that, you know, putting them in my pants so that I could make it through the metal detector so my mom would have something to read to me. The visiting room was a big kind of cavernous space with a bunch of tables. And, you know, we would spend a couple hours talking to her, having her read to us, and then we would leave and we would go outside and stand on the sidewalk and we would wait there for half an hour until she was back in her cell and she could flip the lights on and off in her cell so that we could see that she was back in her cell and was safe. And it was kind of like waving goodbye. And I remember that being hard because it meant that we were allowed to leave and she wasn't.
15: Did she look worried or afraid when you saw her in prison?
2: My mother never looked worried or afraid. She was about as committed and courageous a person as I ever knew. I mean, I now know, having read her letters to my dad from prison, having talked to her all these decades later about what it was like, that she was in, you know, in a lot of pain, that she was suffering. She knew that she was making this choice, you know, to refuse to testify meant that she was held in contempt of a grand jury and was in prison while her kids were at home. And I was, you know, 4 or 5 at the time, and my little brother was 1 or 2. I think he was nursing when she went in. So it was painful as a mother to be separated. And that's one of the things, of course, like you said, the theme of my book is trying to kind of come to grips with or understand the fact that even though she was a great mom, she had these ideals that were priorities for her even over us.
15: When you were, I think, 4, mm-hmm. you kind of inherited a younger brother.
2: Yeah.
15: But then you inherited a second brother, Chase Aboudin, mm-hmm. when his parents were in prison. Would you describe why they were in prison?
2: Yeah, so of course we had been on the run my entire childhood. My mother was on the FBI's 10 most wanted list and she was a very high-profile fugitive, but by the time I was 3 or 4 years old, the Vietnam War had ended. Most of the crimes she was accused of were in the past, and in fact, many of the charges against my mother had been dropped due to FBI misconduct and the COINTELPRO scandal, you know, illegal wiretapping and searches and even blackmail and kidnapping attempts. So most of the charges against my mother had dropped away, and my parents decided to turn themselves in. This was in 1980. And my mother ended up getting probation. She did not get prison time, even though she had been a very high-profile fugitive because so many of her charges had been dismissed. But when we turned ourselves in as a family, some of their former comrades, including their close friends, Kathy Boudin and David Gilbert, stayed underground and stayed committed to helping the New York Black Panthers in their continuing struggle against the police and the FBI. Kathy and David took part in a bank robbery, the Brinks robbery, in 1981, in which a police officer and two guards were killed. And so they went to prison for a long time, and they had left their 18-month-old son, Chesa, at home with a babysitter when they went out to rob this bank. So my parents, my family, took Chesa in when he was very little. So, yeah, I inherited a second brother, and he became part of our family because his parents were sent to prison for a long, long time.
15: Did that make you even more worried because you saw somebody who did lose his parents to prison?
2: That's exactly right. Chesa, for me, was, I mean, he was my brother and is still one of my best friends, but he also represented for me what it might look like if my parents had been caught, if they had, you know, stayed in the underground for one more month, one more year, what it might have looked like if they had been sent to prison forever and I had to grow up without them, because that's what happened to Chesa.
15: You always wondered, well, when you got old enough to wonder, you started wondering, why would people have children if they were going to risk their lives constantly or risk prison constantly? Did you ever ask your parents that question?
2: Of course. I've asked them many times growing up, and then in the writing of this book, I asked them over and over what they were thinking at that time. And, you know, their answers are funny. I mean, my mom, when I first asked her about it for the book, she said, well, we'd been fugitives for a long time, and we felt like we knew how to be safe, and we certainly wouldn't put our baby at risk. And I said, well, you know, you were an FBI top 10 most wanted fugitive. Having a kid, by definition, that kid is at risk. But I think they felt, you know, like a lot of young parents, my mom was in her early 30s. She finally wanted a kid. She had never thought she wanted to be a mother or a wife. She was a very anti-traditional person. But I think once she started wanting a kid, and they'd been underground at that point for 7 years. And so I think it felt to them like, well, we either do it in this strange circumstance or we don't do it at all. And, you know, I talked to other children of Weather Underground fugitives. I also talked to Asada Shakur's daughter, Kikuya. And, you know, her mom, Asada, had Kikuya when she was in prison. She was facing life in prison for murder, and she was in the psych ward at Rikers Island, and she got pregnant, you know, with a co-defendant of hers and had
15: in
2: a
15: prison.
2: Child.
15: She got pregnant in prison.
2: She got pregnant in prison. And people have asked Asada about this too, and she says the choice was, we knew that the world was a terrible, racist, horrible place to bring a black child into, but we also felt like we have to live. Like our grandparents and great-grandparents and great-great-great-grandparents had children even under slavery. And so the choice is not, you know, do you abandon the struggle for justice and have a normal life? The choice is, given that you're in the struggle, do you decide to live and have a family anyway? So I understand that decision, but of course, as the kids, it's a complicated, the consequences are quite clear.
15: They reassured you that they would always protect you, they'd always be with you. But you later learned that they took some really dangerous actions when you were very young that you did not know about. For example, you and your parents went on a camping trip in West Virginia. They're reassuring you they'll always protect you, they'll always be with you. You later learned that trip to West Virginia was because it was near a prison that they were casing to help break out Asada Shakur, a New York Panther, to help her break out of prison. She was moved to New Jersey to a prison there before the breakout, but your parents did later help her break out of that prison. When you found that out later in life, that they were, you know, not being honest with you, you were very young during that camping trip. What was your reaction?
2: Well, yeah, when you say I found it out recently, I literally found it out while working on this book, so in my 40s. And so, yeah, it was surprising, definitely, but also not surprising in the sense that I've always known my parents had these goals that were foundational for them, that fighting racism, that being white activists in solidarity with the black freedom struggle was their priority before I was born. And so even though I did always feel loved growing up, I always felt safe and protected to some extent. I mean, I felt like they definitely had my best interest in mind, but I also always knew that they had these goals that were bigger and preceded me. And so when I reconstructed the history and figured out, you know, where my parents had been, what they had been doing at that time, it made perfect sense that when the Black Panthers came calling for one more favor, my parents would have been found it impossible to say no.
15: How do you look at it now? Is it better to risk your life as a parent for like the greater good, for the cause that you really believe in? Mm-hmm. Or do you give up the cause or change your role in the cause to more of a background figure in order to be with your children and protect them from the larger world?
2: Yeah, I think it's a question I've wrestled with a lot. And I would say where I come down is it's a fundamental contradiction if you are somebody who believes strongly in something that you have to make a better world for your children. You know, you can't exactly choose between I'm going to have kids and have a normal life or I'm going to fight for a better world. For my parents and their friends in the Panther Party and in the Weather Underground, the choice was more like if we're going to have kids, knowing what we know about this world, we have to both fight for a better future and try to be decent parents. And that was a contradiction. It was a contradiction that reared its head in all sorts of ways. And most dramatically when they committed crimes and left their children behind. But I think for my parents, it was never a choice. My mom couldn't have been somebody who decided to abandon the movement and just settle down and have kids. She had to try to do both.
11: 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His new memoir is called Dangerous, Dirty, Violent, and Young, A Fugitive Family in the Revolutionary Underground. We'll hear more after a break. I'm Tanya Mosley, and this is Fresh Air Weekend.
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0: This is Fresh Air Weekend. I'm Tanya Mosley. Let's get back to Terry's conversation with Zayd Ayers-Dorn, author of the new memoir, Dangerous, Dirty, Violent, and Young, A Fugitive Family in the Revolutionary Underground. His parents are Bill Ayers and Bernadine Dorn. Bernadine Dorn was the leader of SDS and later led the militant faction that broke away, the Weather Underground, which called for armed resistance. Bill Ayers was a member of SDS and the Weather Underground.
1: So your mother, Bernadine Dorn, was a leader of SDS, mm-hmm. and then she led the group that became the Weather Underground and supported armed resistance. Mm-hmm. She issued several statements over the years. I want you to read the one from 1970.
2: Okay, the Declaration of War.
1: Yes.
2: Yeah, so this is a tape that she recorded and that was delivered to police stations and news outlets secretly all across the country in 1970 to announce that they had formed this underground resistance. She says, "Hello, this is Bernadine Dorn. I'm going to read a declaration of a state of war. All over the world, people fighting American imperialism look to America's youth to use our strategic position behind enemy lines to join forces in the destruction of the empire. Black people have been fighting almost alone for years. We've known that our job is to lead white kids into armed revolution. Within the next 14 days, we will attack a symbol or institution of American injustice. This is the way we celebrate the example of Eldridge Cleaver and H. Rapp Brown and all black revolutionaries who first inspired us by their fight behind enemy lines for the liberation of their people. Never again will they fight alone."
1: So what did they attack?
2: Yeah, 15 days later, they attacked New York City police headquarters, the headquarters of the NYPD. They smuggled a dynamite bomb into the headquarters, put it in an empty bathroom, and that night they called in a warning, and then the bomb exploded. That was the first attack. But over the next few years, they bombed the Harvard Center for International Affairs. They bombed an army base in the Presidio near San Francisco. They bombed the U.S. Capitol. They bombed the Pentagon.
1: And so in those early days, most of the protests were against the war in Vietnam, and most of the symbols were symbols of police or symbols of what they called the war machine, mm-hmm. you know, the like the Pentagon. They were also fighting racism, mm-hmm. which had to do with bombing the police headquarters. Can you talk some more about how the Weather Underground became aligned with the Black Panthers?
2: I think for my mother in particular, the question of race was always central to her politics. She started out in the civil rights movement, marching with Dr. King, volunteering during the rent strike in Chicago. And she was really radicalized by the deaths of these black leaders, by the death of Martin Luther King, by the death of Fred Hampton. And the Weather Underground, my mom for sure saw her role as being a white ally or what they called a comrade to the militant black freedom struggle. And so when my mom became one of the three national leaders of SDS, one of her programs was, how can we be better allies to the black freedom struggle? She was based in Chicago, and Fred Hampton, who was only 26 at the time, was the head of the Illinois Black Panthers. And Fred was creating what he called a rainbow coalition of activist groups. He had put together this alliance where different activist groups of different races could work together in the struggle against the war and against racism, and ultimately the struggle to bring down the United States government. And my mom, as the leader of SDS, they were one of the first groups to join that coalition. So they were allies already. And then when Fred Hampton was murdered by the Chicago police, that really kind of sent the Weather Underground over the edge in terms of their militancy and their determination to escalate that struggle against what they saw as a racist government.
1: And the FBI had an informant in the Illinois Panthers. Mm-hmm. And that was key in the murder of Fred Hampton. Would you describe the role of the FBI informant?
2: So there was a Panther named William O'Neill, one of Fred Hampton's bodyguards, friends. But the FBI had recruited him as an informant. And we now know that J. Edgar Hoover and the FBI were determined to bring down the Black Panther Party and were determined to neutralize Fred Hampton as a charismatic revolutionary black leader. So what they did is William O'Neill, the FBI informant inside the Black Panther Party, drugged Fred Hampton's Kool-Aid one night with a sedative, and Fred went to sleep. And that night, the Chicago police showed up armed at Fred Hampton's apartment and started firing through the doors. And they shot Fred Hampton. They shot one of his bodyguards. And then when they burst into the apartment and found Fred basically asleep and wounded, he wasn't yet dead. And they shot him at point blank range and killed him. And they later claimed that it had been a firefight and that the Panthers had fired back. But we now know from forensic evidence at the scene and from testimony that they were lying, that they came in and murdered Fred Hampton without the Panthers firing back at all.
1: And his pregnant girlfriend was lying at his side in bed.
2: Exactly. Deborah Johnson, was pregnant with their son, Fred Hampton Jr. And she survived, and the baby survived, but she was lying next to Fred in bed when he was killed.
1: So how did that further radicalize your parents?
2: One thing was, it became very clear to them that the government was targeting the Black Panthers and that any charismatic, effective leadership in the Black freedom struggle would not only be, you know, surveilled and harassed, but ultimately targeted with violence by the government. And so they felt that that required white kids, white activists, to use their privilege to kind of try to help shield the Black Panthers. They felt like the country wasn't noticing that Black people were being killed, but they would notice if white people were putting their own bodies on the line. The other thing it did is it convinced them that above ground activist work was no longer viable, because they could try to organize against the war, they could try to protest, they could try to have demonstrations, but if the government was literally going to murder people who were opposing their policies, they felt like that meant that activist groups had to develop a clandestine structure where they could operate beyond the reach of law enforcement.
1: And it was after the murder of Fred Hampton that your mother declares a state of war against the government.
2: Yeah, my parents were still above ground when Fred was killed. They actually went over to his apartment. They saw the bloody mattress where he was killed. They saw the holes in the wall of his apartment. And that really kind of drove them a little bit crazy. The next night, they firebombed a bunch of police cars around Chicago, empty police cars, to kind of show that the SDS and white activist groups were going to try to respond to Fred's death. A few months after that, my mom had what they called a war council, basically a meeting in Flint, Michigan, of the kind of remainders of the Weathermen organization. And at that meeting, they decided, we're going to go underground. We're going to build a violent clandestine resistance to the government. And it was in, I think, March or April of that year that they declared war on the government.
1: Zade, thanks so much for writing this book. I just feel like you explained so much of the past. And it's so interesting to hear what your life was like. So I really appreciate that you wrote this. I recommend your podcast also, Mother Country Radicals. Thank you so much.
2: Likewise, Terry. Thank you for having me.
0: Zade Ayers Dorn is the author of the new memoir, Dangerous, Dirty, Violent, and Young, A Fugitive Family in the Revolutionary Underground. He spoke with Terry Gross. There's a small town in coastal Mississippi called DeLisle, mostly Black, a few thousand people, and most of them have lived there for generations. My next guest, writer Jessamyn Ward, was raised there. Her family has been there for more than 100 years, and for the last two decades, she's been writing about it. Her new book is a collection of 22 nonfiction essays that Ward wrote over 17 years. She wrote the first one in 2008, 3 years after Hurricane Katrina took her grandmother's house. She wrote the last one in 2025, sitting with the loss of her brother and her partner and her grandmother, going back to the music she had grown up on, because as she writes, it was the only place that still felt like home. Ward is the first woman and the first Black American to win the National Book Award for Fiction twice for her novels Salvage the Bones and Sing, Unburied, Sing. She is also a MacArthur Fellow. The title of the essay collection is called On Witness and Respair, which is also the title of her 2020 Vanity Fair essay about the death of her spouse and the father of her children. Respair is an English word that was nearly obsolete for 100 years. It means the recovery of hope after despair. Jessamyn Ward, welcome back to Fresh Air.
3: It's good to be here. Thank you for having me.
4: Respair. That old word that is the definition being fresh hope after despair. The reader never sees it inside, and I'd love to know for you to talk to me about that word, respair, a word that's from really the 1500s. How did you even find that word to be able to articulate the bigger thing that you wanted to say?
3: I discovered the word in 2020, like during 2020, that year. And I had just lost my partner, the father of my children. I just lost him in January of that year. You know, the pandemic began. We were, sequestered from each other. I was unfortunately spending a lot of unhealthy time on Twitter. But it was serving a purpose, right, at the time, because, you know, we were also isolated. And back then, Twitter was one of those places, you know, as a social media app that we can go to where we could find a sense of community, a sense of togetherness, a sense of connection. You know, one of the reasons that I spent so much time on Twitter was because I was using Twitter as a tool to discover new writers. And so I was following a poet, and this poet was talking about how they had discovered the word respair and that they were sort of spending their time sort of meditating on it in this sort of terrible, really difficult moment, right? When so many of us, you know, no matter where we were in the world, we were dealing with, you know, the trauma of the pandemic, right? And of seeing the world remade into, something that was very unfamiliar and scary. And a lot of us, I think, you know, we're feeling uncertainty, and I definitely think that a lot of us were feeling a strong sense of despair, you know. And so this poet was sort of talking about how they discovered this word and they were holding it close to them and they would sort of return to it. And I was so struck by that idea, right, that there was a word that existed that was the opposite of despair.
4: Before I even say this, I want to offer my condolences on the loss of your beloved, as you call him, you describe him in this essay. But I also was really struck by you finding this word at a time that was dark for a lot of people, but it was especially dark because you had literally just lost your beloved right before we went into lockdown. So you were living at home with your children, grieving together. Mm-hmm. Can you take me just a little bit to that moment and the things that you were doing to try to find your way as you are really sitting in your grief in isolation?
3: Yeah, I mean, when my beloved died, I knew that in my experience, the next 2 years would be just a... you know, that I would be mired in the, you know, the terrible muck of grief, right? That I would sort of struggle with it, that time would escape me, that I would, you know, wrestle with that constant pain and longing and loss. Because I'd had the experience of losing, you know, my brother, my sibling, you know, in my early 20s, yes. when he was 19. And so I knew that especially like for me, that those first 2 years would be difficult. But I think having to navigate my grief during the pandemic, when the world that I thought that I knew and that I had planned my life around suddenly did not exist anymore. You know, one world ended.
4: Let's take a short break. If you're just joining us, my guest is author Jessamyn Ward. Her new essay collection is titled On Witness and Respair. We'll continue our conversation after a short break. This is Fresh Air Weekend.
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6: This isn't normal. 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
7: On a picturesque Danish dairy farm,
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7: We heard of strange goings-on.
9: When she was near the barn, she detected this
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8: I need to get out of here.
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9: But then we also heard how none of this is really happening.
11: That's on the next Radiolab.
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0: This is Fresh Air Weekend. I'm Tanya Mosley, and my guest today is writer Jesmyn Ward. She's the first woman and the first Black American to win the National Book Award for Fiction twice, for Salvage the Bones in 2011 and Sing, Unburied, Sing in 2017. She earned her MFA from the University of Michigan and is a MacArthur Fellow. She teaches creative writing at Tulane University, and her new collection of essays is titled On Witness and Respair.
1: There's a moment in this essay, Witness and Respair, where, I guess lack of a better term, the dam breaks for you. You know, you're in the midst of COVID, and so to remind everyone, we're all at home sequestered, and you turn on the TV and you see the crowds of people protesting over George Floyd's death. Can you take me to those feelings you saw watching the people out there protesting all over the world, and what you were witnessing in that moment that almost like it just completely overwhelmed you with emotion?
2: Yeah, I mean, you know, so at that time, right, as I'm, you know, experiencing that first, like, terrible wave of grief, and I am also very aware of, I don't know, of my history, my family's history, my community's history, you know, what it meant to grow up and to be a Black, to grow up Black in Mississippi, to be a Black Mississippian, to be a, you know, a Black Southerner. And so one of the sort of motivations for me in pursuing writing was this idea that I would push back against our erasure, or what I understood as our erasure, right? And you know, that was something that was like very clear for me, especially you know, like after my brother died.
1: That was part of your purpose, right?
2: Right, right. Mm-hmm. Was to say, you know, like, no, like, we're here. We, you know, we live, we love, you know, because, I don't know, because especially, like, you know, in my brother's case, it just felt like he was erased, right? I mean, by the legal system, who didn't hold the person who killed him responsible for his murder.
1: Right, so to let the audience who doesn't know, your brother died by a drunk driver in a car accident, and the person who was responsible for his death really did not receive the punishment that you believe that he should have.
2: Right. Well, he wasn't charged with my brother's death at all. He was charged with leaving the scene of an accident. Mm-hmm. And that's it. That's what he received, you know, time, 5 years for, and was ordered to pay some restitution. And that's it. Right. And so, and that felt like extreme erasure to me, I think, and only definitely cemented my understanding of what it meant to be, a, you know, a Black person in the South, right? To face the erasure of our humanity again and again and again and again, you know. So this is the context that I was coming to the summer of 2020 with. And, you know, and I felt like in my lifetime, you know, I was born in 1977, I'd never witnessed a movement or a collection, right, of people coming together, of them, you know, sort of bearing witness to that systemic erasure and then standing up and pushing back against it, right? Like, mm-hmm. I think that definitely happened, you know, in the civil rights movement, and then in the 70s, right, with the Black Power movement. But I'd never seen it. I'd never witnessed it. And so it was, I think, shocking for me to see, you know, to see people who were not Black and, you know, who were not Southern, and who, you know, were, you know, people from, you know, all kinds of people, right? Who had nothing in common with George Floyd, but people suddenly like sitting with that history, sitting with that fact, sitting with that erasure and saying, we see you.
1: Yeah, that was a very overwhelming experience for you, for maybe the Black American who has really lived in this country

0: is.
1: Right.
0: And that part of that essay was really powerful to me, because now we're in this moment. And I wonder, how do you hold the truth now that the grieving we saw as collective action, in a way, has turned against itself and kind of helped trigger and create this massive campaign to end civil rights?
1: Right. You know, it's, this is difficult for me to talk about because I haven't, you know, on the day that the Tennessee legislature was erasing the seat, you know, the one seat that was occupied by a black congressperson in Memphis.
0: Mm-hmm.
1: It was so difficult. I found myself crying. And I know that I wasn't the only one, right, who felt this sense of loss and this felt this sense of, you know, devastation to know that, so many people who fought, you know, for this legislation and for, you know, for these rights, like, you know, with a vote, like they were, that work was undone, unraveled. And, I don't know. It's difficult for me to navigate. And
0: I can almost hear your thoughts as you're trying to find them. Cause like when you're sitting there and you're watching all these people, it's like you had just lost your spouse and dove deep into a depression and despair after losing him, after being so optimistic. And then there's this other moment of optimism.
1: Right.
0: And is it now another well of despair, or are we in rest, you know?
1: I don't know. In the past year and a half, I continue to return to the work. But then that's what I've done my entire life, right? So when I lost my brother, I did that. Losing my brother was actually one of the things that made me commit to pursuing this, right? To writing. And then, you know, after Hurricane Katrina, when I was in another moment, I think, where I thought about quitting, right? I returned to the writing, right, and to what I think, like the good that I think that the writing is accomplishing in the world, right, and then after my partner died, again, like I almost quit, and then I returned to the writing, and I feel that way, I feel that very strongly now, right, that, you know, because so much about what is happening right now feels just as it did, you know, in 2020, it feels like it's outside of my control, right? There are powerful actors everywhere who do not have my best interests, or, you know, people who are like me, our best interests at heart. And what I can do in order to push back against that is I can return to the word. And believe in the power of storytelling, and believe that storytelling leads us to empathy and leads us to connection, and that is a good thing. And then I can just sit down every day and do the work. I've worked harder in the past, you know, year and a half than I've worked in a long time.
0: I want to talk about the essay "Raising a Black Son in the U.S." You wrote this in it was published in 2017 for The Guardian. And at the time of this essay, you were 40 years old, and you had a 2-year-old daughter, and you were pregnant with your son. And in this excerpt, I'd like to have you read, you are about to undergo a battery of tests and also learn the gender of your child.
1: As the months progressed, I developed gestational diabetes and agonized over the prospect of another premature birth. I wanted my second child to have the time in the womb my first didn't. I wanted to give the second the safety and time my body failed to give the first.

0: also underwent an entire battery of tests for genetic abnormalities. A bonus of one of the tests was that I would learn the sex of the child I was carrying. When the nurse called to deliver my test results, I was nervous. When she told me I was having a boy, my stomach turned to stone inside me and sank. Oh God, I thought, I'm gonna bear a black boy into the world. I faked joy to the white nurse and dropped the phone after the call ended. Then I cried.
1: Thank you for writing that and for reading it. And I will say, Jesmine, that I have never read that in a way that captures this feeling. The moment that you heard those words, that it's a boy, that the first emotion was grief. And why was it important for you to find the language to name it?
0: I think one of the reasons it was important for me to find the language to name it was because, one, because I was being honest about that experience, right? And what it felt like to hear those words and to, you know, given what I know of this country and of this region, to bring a child into that, right?
1: And a boy in particular.
0: A boy, right. And I think I also, you know, one of the reasons that it's important for me to write towards what hurts, to write towards grief, to, you know, to write towards pain, really, is because I know that other people are experiencing this, right? I mean, you know, whatever, when I'm writing towards, you know, grief or hurt or loss, I know that other people are struggling. I mean, maybe in a, you know, a different version, right? But I know people are struggling with that same thing. And I, you know, think back to, especially to when I lost my brother, right? And I was in my early 20s and I knew next to nothing, right? And I was searching for art that could help me understand what I was living through and that could help me better bear it. And it was difficult for me to find work that did that. And so, you know, that's part of what I want to do, right? I want to write about these issues because I know that people are living through them. And I think about, you know, what I wanted someone to share with me, right? How I wanted someone to connect with me when I was living through whatever I was living through. And so, you know, that's one of the reasons it was important for me to write that essay, even though, you know, it feels uncomfortable. It can feel uncomfortable.
1: This essay goes on to talk about how when you found out you're having a boy, you also thought about your brother. And I'm curious, what have you told your children about their uncle, your brother?
0: I bring him up, a lot. You know, they know that he died before they were born. You know, they've seen pictures of him. Part of the reason that I bring him up is because, you know, with them often is because anytime something happens that reminds me of him or reminds me of something that he said to me, you know, or some experience that we had together, like I'll just relate it, you know, and in doing so, you know, I think I do it because, you know, there are some stories, there's some experiences that I had with my brother that we had together. Like it was just the two of us, right?
1: Only you all know them.
0: Those, right.
1: Yeah.
0: Right. Only we know them. And when I die, I don't want those stories to dissolve with me or to disappear with me. And yeah, so I share them with my kids. And there are some stories, there are some things that I know about my, or that I experienced with my brother that maybe my younger siblings were too young, you know, to remember. And so I'll, you know, share those stories with them. Like it's important for me, you know, that even though he isn't here and even though they'll, my children will never have the chance to meet him. You know, that I try, you know, to communicate something of who he was, and of how much I loved him and just enjoyed him, you know, to them.
1: You write that you hope that your son sees 12 and 21 and 40 and 62, that he and his sister is there to bury you. And that part just moved me so much, because I don't even know, even as a mom, if I've thought about that moment where I will be gone for them.
0: You know, I think about death a lot, you know, and I think given my past, you know, it's a logical, I think, response for me, right? Because, you know, when I was in my early 20s and, you know, my brother, again, was hit and killed by a drunk driver when he was 19, right? When you're in your early 20s, like, you just think, you never think that anything bad will happen to you and to the people that you love, right? I mean, unless you've already experienced it even earlier, right? Mm-hmm. But I mean, at that time, I just didn't, I thought bad things will happen to other people. They won't happen, you know, I don't know, they won't happen to us. And then my brother died, and then, you know, my friends died, and then my cousin died, and then I don't know, I sort of understood, you know, I understood that, you know, when you're young, sometimes you take life for granted, and you take the continuation of life for granted. And so I think about death a lot, because I know how abrupt and unexpected it can be.
1: Jessamine Ward, thank you so much.
0: Thank you.
1: Jessamine Ward's new essay collection is titled On Witness and Respair. Fresh Air Weekend is produced by Teresa Madden. Fresh Air's executive producer is Sam Brigger. Our technical director and engineer is Audrey Bentham. Our interviews and reviews are produced and edited by Phyllis Myers, Roberta Shorrock, Anne-Marie Baldonado, Lauren Krenzel, Monique Nazareth, Thea Challoner, Susan Yakundi, Anna Bauman, and Nico Gonzalez-Whistler. Our digital media producer is Molly C.V. Nesper. With Terry Gross, I'm Tanya Mosley.
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0: Yep.
5: Simon, back again. Back again.
6: Hey, I'm Latif Nasser. 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
7: Prodigal Son has returned.
5: From the top, Matt.
7: Okay, today we got senior producer Matt Kilty, former senior producer
5: Emeritus.
7: Senior correspondent.
5: Correspondent Emeritus.
7: Simon,
5: yeah, at least you got my hyphenated title in there.
7: Back from the grave.
5: Yeah. Yeah. Hope you're having fun.
7: Having a great time.
5: I'm having a ball.
7: Great. So today, Simon and I, we have a weird story.
5: Okay.
8: I'm very excited that was your reaction. I feel like this mystery does that to people. It's like people are like, what? What are you talking about?
5: All right. So the story first came to us from...
8: My name is Clara Grunel.
5: Clara Grunel.
8: I'm a Danish journalist. Should I say more?
7: Yeah. Like, how are you?
8: I'm very happy, very ecstatic and excited.
7: I can tell the enthusiasm in your voice.
5: That's just the Danish way, right?
8: No.
7: So Clara lives and works in Copenhagen.
8: It's been a long day, but honestly, this is definitely the highlight. So I am excited.
7: She works for this audio journalism company called Zetland.
8: We produce audio stories, features, and news. Yeah.
5: Well, first question is, like, how the heck did you come upon this?
8: Yep. I think the first thing that really happened was that we have this internal work. Do you use Slack? In one of our channels, this guy, one of our colleagues, posted an article with the headline. Let me see actually if I can find it. Okay, so it says, Mystik om vandet på danske landbrug. Køerne nægter at drikke.
5: Translation.
8: A mystery about the water on Danish farms. The cows refuse to drink.
6: Okay.
7: Cows refusing to drink water.
8: Yeah.
7: A little strange.
6: Uh-huh.
5: But.
8: Okay, if I can tell you the truth now.
5: In this moment, Clara also remembers there was this other article.
8: Floated in Slack.
5: About how in this little city in Denmark.
8: Dogs refuse to walk on like a sidewalk.
5: Dogs would not walk across a certain portion of the sidewalk.
6: You sound crazy right now.
5: Hey, great.
6: Dogs are walking or not walking across the street?
7: They won't walk on a certain portion of a sidewalk.
5: All these people are walking their dogs and they get to the sidewalk and the dog just sits.
6: That's not even a story. That's not even an anecdote you would tell at a party.
7: What is the news in Denmark? Like, this is the news?
8: But I have to say, these are very niche media. Like, the one is a magazine for engineers and the other is like in a farming magazine.
6: Okay. All right. Sure.
7: But here's the kicker.
8: These two, the sidewalk where the dogs refuse to walk and these cows refusing to drink water was in the same city.
5: And Clara's like,
7: which is weird.
6: Yeah.
8: I was just like,
5: what's going on here?
8: Yeah.
7: So Clara and another colleague,
8: Frelick. We were just intrigued to just go see at least what it was.
7: What was going on?
8: So we asked our editor, can we go for one day? And he was like, yeah, sure, you can have one day.
7: Why not? So, 2025, two of them drive out of Copenhagen.
8: See some windmills.
7: Out into the countryside.
8: You'll see those everywhere, especially out there.
7: It's mostly just flat farmland.
8: Of just grass and nothing else.
5: And after a couple hours, they pull off the road.
7: Onto this little gravel driveway.
5: Where sitting there waiting for them is...
8: Gregers. Christensen.
9: Hi, Gregers.
10: Hi.
5: The man whose cows won't drink.
9: Hi. Frederik. Gregers. Hi.
10: Hi.
7: He's about in his early 40s.
8: With a sweatshirt, with a lot of, like, painting stains on it.
7: Steel-toe boots.
8: And we're like, hi.
9: Yeah.
10: Could you say it was us?
7: And Clara says, almost, like, immediately.
9: Hi. Jeg bor ikke her. Jeg bor faktisk 4,5 kilometer herfra.
8: He was just like, I don't know what to do.
9: Men, jeg har en,
8: I'm about to sell all of my cows. This is my life's work.
7: Clara said he almost seemed a little bewildered.
8: That there was something wrong here.
9: De er på ferie rundt i hele verden, der.
5: So the three of them walk down this path through this grassy field to the barn.
8: Big red barn with a tin roof. And he starts rolling up the door. And we're like not really sure what to expect. And then
5: Gregers opens the door.
8: We go in.
5: And there's about 200
8: reddish cows
5: sort of just standing around in this barn.
8: And, you know, immediately it's not super clear to us that they're not well, but he's like, come with me over to the to the water trough.
9: Og så 2-3% i strømtab.
8: And the cows come over, and you sort of see them sniffing the water, but they never touch it.
7: And then something weird happens.
8: All of the cows, they start...
7: They start urinating.
8: And then they start drinking.
6: What?
0: Det er virkelig uhyggeligt at kigge på.
7: The cows start drinking each other's...
6: Oh,
7: like the moment a cow starts peeing,
9: all
7: these other cows
8: will immediately run over and turn their head to sort of like catch the in the air.
6: Oh,
7: like it like shoots out.
8: I mean,
7: I've never seen a cow pee.
8: It's like a waterfall,
5: like a bubbler or a water fountain.
8: A water fountain.
5: Yeah.
8: Yeah, exactly.
7: Wow. All these cows drinking from each other. And Clara said if a cow wasn't peeing, another cow would come over and start licking its behind.
8: Then Gregers is like, oh, they do that to get them to pee because they're so thirsty.
7: And Clara turned to Gregers and she's like,
8: is this normal in any way? Like, is this normal cow behavior? And he's like, no. It's not normal.
7: He's farmed his whole life, his father before him.
8: I've never seen cows do this before.
6: But how long has this been happening?
7: Like, so apparently like, months?
6: Months?
7: Yeah, months.
6: But what? How are they, like, how are they even...
7: Like, how are they surviving?
6: Yeah.
7: Well, Gregus said he could get the cows to drink water that he brought from off-site.
5: But cows drink an insane amount of water in a day. It's something like 150 pounds worth of water goes into a cow a day.
8: He was like, I can't bring them water all the time.
7: So he ran tests on the barn water and...
5: Yeah, clean water.
7: Yeah, nothing wrong with it. Totally clean.
6: Weird.
8: He was super desperate.
5: He told Clara he felt like he was running out of options. And so he started asking other farmers, like, what should he do?
8: And some people are like, yeah, maybe you should contact Gitte.
7: Gitte?
8: Yeah.
6: She's like the cow whisperer?
5: Not quite.
8: Gitte is the person farmers in Denmark call when they have no one else to turn to.
5: So Gregers calls Gitte.
8: And she comes out.
5: She's about in her 60s.
8: Great short hair.
5: And apparently she has brought with her...
8: A copper wire.
5: A long copper wire.
7: And also this gold chain.
8: Like a little pendulum, which is
7: okay.
8: Swinging. And she starts going around the farm.
7: Dangling this little gold pendulum around the water trough, around the cows.
5: And then suddenly...
8: She just freezes, looks up, and... turns away, walks very fast over to her car, and drives away.
5: Like, I'm out of here.
8: I need to get out of here.
7: His farm's and possessed.
8: I mean, so she drives away, and Gregers is like, what the f-? Like, what is this? And she Gregers calls Gitte, I think, the next day or something, and it's like, hey, so you there's still some of your stuff here. What's going on? And she's just like... You'll have to mail me my stuff because I'm never going back to that place ever again.
6: What did she say more than that?
7: Well, what she said is that when she was near the barn, she detected this energy.
8: This horrible energy.
7: That was coursing through Gregus' farm that she believed was coming from.
8: This, like, huge...
0: Okay, yeah.
8: Building.
5: Picture almost like a Walmart, but black.
8: With these big, like, Viking runes.
7: Viking symbols on it.
8: Yeah, Viking Link.
5: It's a power station called Viking Link.
8: That receives all of the energy that comes from the UK to Denmark.
5: And then sends that energy across Denmark.
7: And it sits right next to Gregus' farm.
8: And so what Gitte is convinced of is that the big black box next to the barn is sending out so much electricity.
7: That somehow that electricity is getting into the water on Gregus' farm and shocking the cows.
6: What? This is like a Twin Peaks episode. This is crazy. What are you talking about?
5: This is Gita's theory, Lutz.
6: This sounds like nonsense.
7: I know.
6: I just can't wait for this to tie to the sidewalk, however it's going to tie.
7: Oh, the dogs.
6: Yeah.
7: It unfortunately won't, but I'll get ahead of that and tell you the sidewalk. We're not going to talk about it.
6: Red herring. All right.
7: Well, no, it was a big reason as why they went out there, but then everything became about the cows and the electricity getting into the cows.
6: Wait, but slowly, is any of this physically possible?
7: Well, this is where things get even weirder.
5: So
10: I think we got a mystery on our hands.
5: Clara and her colleague go back to their office.
8: And we start Googling.
5: Like, is this a unique thing to this guy?
8: If this is something that other people have experienced.
5: And she starts Googling and finds out that this is not only happening at Gregor's farm.
8: No.
4: Hvad troede du først, det var?
7: She finds another farmer in Denmark.
11: Om jeg sådan rigtig troede noget.
7: His cows won't drink water.
5: They're drinking each other's pee.
4: Jo, men det går jo.
7: Then, another farmer in Denmark.
5: Same thing.
8: We quickly found that it was the same story again and again.
4: Der, men...
5: Farmers whose cows stopped drinking water and started drinking their pee.
7: That either lived next to power lines or a power station.
5: And as Clara kept looking into this, she realized that this wasn't something that was just happening in Denmark.
7: Get a lift. I forgot about the party.
5: It was also happening in the United States.
10: Come on in.
7: Okay, okay. So she hears about this farmer named Jill Nelson.
8: I think she's from Minnesota.
12: Yeah, well, like, okay, you, yeah.
7: A dairy farmer in southwest Minnesota.
12: Wait, you've got a family that's been on this farm for how long?
13: Yeah, so my family's been on the farm here since 1884, and I'm the fifth generation.
5: And she said she started noticing problems with her cows long before Gregor's, way back in 2008.
13: I started noticing that cows were becoming more reluctant to come into the parlor.
5: Her cows didn't want to come into the milking parlor where they all get milked.
7: Like, they would get really fidgety around the entrance to the parlor.
13: And kind of jump into the parlor.
7: Which was odd.
13: Yeah.
5: And then she started noticing the kind of telltale sign.
13: They started lapping at the water, not, you know, cows like to stick their nose in and they drink.
5: Her cows suddenly didn't want to drink.
13: And they would walk over to a puddle of urine and drink that dry. It was really, I've never seen anything like it before.
7: And it was right around here.
13: I just thought, this isn't normal. This isn't right. Something's wrong here.
7: Jill said she remembered this thing she had heard of called
13: stray voltage.
7: Stray voltage.
14: What had you heard about stray voltage?
13: I had some customers in Wisconsin that had gone through it.
7: Where they had told Jill that they had electricity that had gotten into their cows.
5: 1, 2, 3, 4, 5. 1, 2, 3, 4, 5. And I was actually back in Wisconsin this past summer. All right, here we are at the Barron County Fairgrounds. At a county fair. 4-H fair is underway. And I just went around asking dairy farmers.
15: Have you ever dealt with stray voltage on your farm?
5: And almost every single one of them was like,
16: yes.
5: Oh, yeah.
17: I dealt with stray voltage way back when they didn't know what stray voltage was.
5: Every one of them had been either affected by it or knew someone who'd been affected by it. Give me a number here. 200? 300?
18: Well, I used to do one a day.
5: And actually, Matt and I talked to this dairy electrician.
7: Yeah, a guy named Larry Neubauer.
5: Who told us the number of stray voltage cases he's worked on.
18: I would have to say probably close to over 4,000 to 5,000.
7: What?
18: Yeah.
5: We found cases of stray voltage reported in New York, Pennsylvania, Vermont, Idaho.
7: Basically, at farms all over the country, where what is happening, these farmers say, is that electricity is getting out of the cables that are in the ground near their farm, somehow, and finding the path of least resistance to their farms, where they have concrete with rebar, they have metal, they have water, and this electricity is getting up into that stuff and into their cows.
16: Stray voltage is horrible. It will destroy you.
5: And some of these farmers that we talked to told us about how it starts with them not drinking water.
16: And when they don't drink water, they don't eat.
13: And if they stop eating, that's it. There's nothing you can do. You can't force feed a cow.
16: They kind of starve themselves to death.
5: We heard of cows getting so weak they couldn't stand back up.
17: I feel like giving up. You know, you have a big cow just die before your eyes.
5: Cows that were born with birth defects.
19: You just didn't want to go to the barn after a while, so.
13: I didn't know at any morning or any moment what I would find when I went out to the barn.
12: We're talking cows that had died overnight or what?
13: Mm-hmm.
12: And that happened a couple of times?
13: I wish. My son's favorite cow, and she was my favorite cow, she literally died right in front of me. When that happened, that was it. I knew that I couldn't do it anymore. I couldn't do it.
5: We heard stories about dairy farmers going bankrupt after their cows started dying, stopped producing milk.
7: But then we also heard how none of this is really happening. That's after the break.

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0: Okay, welcome back. This is Radiolab. I am joined here with the one and onlys, Matt Kielty and Simon Adler.
1: I like it. I'd take that.
2: Yes. So yeah, so we left off with basically you have thousands of farmers who have claimed to have experienced this thing called stray voltage.
0: Right.
2: Who end up being told, like, no, that's actually not what's happening. Mm-hmm. And this next part of the story.
0: Yes.
2: Is kind of a little bit of a history lesson.
0: Of?
2: Electricity.
0: Okay.
2: It's kind of a story about our relationship with electricity. And I think to understand that.
0: To understand that, we have to go back, Matt.
2: Yeah, Latif. We do.
3: What is electricity? And where does it come from?
0: To understand that, we have to invoke a cliche.
2: Yes. So does the birth of electricity in America really start with Ben Franklin and a kite?
4: No.
2: So to take us back, we talked to...
4: Hi, I'm Richard Hirsch. I am a professor of history of science and technology.
2: Richard Hirsch
1: from Virginia Tech.
2: And also...
5: David Nye. I'm a professor in Denmark.
1: David Nye.
2: He's written a bunch of books on energy and electricity.
5: Which, of course, is why I'm being interviewed, I guess, for this program.
2: Okay, turns out electricity in America is a little bit after Ben Franklin.
4: Oh, yeah, yeah. It didn't really get going until about 1800.
2: When scientists first started figuring out how to make batteries, how to make generators, so that we could actually create our own electricity.
1: And do things with it, like send it down a wire.
2: And then turn that electricity on and off.
1: To create a code.
5: Which is the Morse code.
1: And suddenly you could send a message from California to New York like that. Nearly at the speed of light.
5: So they suddenly realize electricity's got this sort of almost magical power.
2: The first message ever sent by telegraph... What hath God wrought?
1: So, 1830, you get the telegraph.
4: 1876.
2: Alexander Graham Bell patents the telephone.
4: Which seems to work nicely.
1: And also, in the 1870s, you get light.
2: Most importantly, Edison's light bulb.
4: And it was pretty wild stuff.
5: Because up to that time, all of human history, light and fire were the same thing. You couldn't have fire without light or light without fire. If you saw a light... It automatically meant something was burning. And when the electric light came along...
1: David says light bulb makers would have these public demonstrations.
5: Where, for example, they pick up the light bulb in their hand and hold it.
1: Something you could just never do with fire.
5: And then they take the light bulb and turn it upside down.
1: With fire, the flame always wants to go up. But now you could point the light.
5: It's kind of, oh, that's amazing.
2: And at the end of the demo, the demonstrator would take the light bulb and...
1: smash it.
2: And the light...
5: immediately it goes out.
4: Now you don't have to worry about your house burning down if you knock over a kerosene lamp, for example.
2: Now you have safe, controllable electric light.
5: Yeah, I mean, capitalists can see that this is going to make money.
2: And in fact...
6: Pearl and Fulton.
4: On Pearl Street in New York City.
2: Down in the financial district.
6: Oh, it's right here!
4: I have a picture of myself and my wife next to a plaque.
6: Should we take a selfie together?
7: Yeah.
1: It's a big metal plaque.
6: Cute!
7: 1882.
1: Like... 3 feet tall, 2 feet wide.
2: Above the text, we have an etching of 5 or 6 generators, men standing about.
7: Turbines, got electrical wires seemingly running out of the turbines.
1: A plaque to commemorate.
4: The first large-scale power plant.
6: The birthplace of power!
4: In the world.
2: This is the place.
1: And so down there in Lower Manhattan.
2: This is where it began.
1: You had... electric light.
5: The stock exchange had it. The department store, railway stations, factories that could run at night had it.
2: The wealthy.
5: It's a prestige thing.
2: They had it.
5: So it starts there.
4: But then...
8: the country is still in the dark.
2: It starts spreading.
8: Lights up.
1: It spreads from New York to Boston.
2: From Detroit to Chicago.
8: Lights up north, south, east, west.
1: Out to farms.
2: Rural schools, homes.
8: New lines going up almost everywhere at the rate of 500 miles a day.
2: The whole country lighting up.
4: And then Edison and others came up with...
9: so smart to own an automatic dishwasher.
4: Appliances.
1: Electric stoves.
2: Refrigerators.
4: Fans.
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4: The motors.
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4: Radios.
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2: Vacuum cleaners, water heaters.
11: The miracles of electricity.
1: But while all these cities are lighting up, the vast majority of the country remains in the dark. Most of America, rural at this point, they don't have any electricity.
4: And that's because if you are trying to make money... in cities, you had several hundred customers per mile of distribution wire. Go out into the countryside to farms, and you're talking about, on average in the 1920s, 3 to 5 customers per mile.
2: Hmm.
1: there was no demand out in the countryside.
4: Right.
2: Farmers were more concerned about having good roads.
4: So they could get food to markets better.
2: So for farmers, when it came to electricity,
4: they were certainly wowed by it, but
2: they're kind of like, eh, it's for the city folk.
1: Maybe you go to see a movie,
4: but we'd rather be out here.
2: In like the Dark Ages.
4: Literally, the Dark Ages.
2: Yeah.
1: Until power companies, almost like they did with the light bulb, started going out to state fairs, county fairs,
4: to demonstrate to farmers that they could use a lot of electricity.
1: They'd set up booths or tents, and they'd be like, okay, Joe Farmer, you know how you have to pump water from a well to get your water? Well, how about an electric water pump that runs with just the push of a button? Or what about refrigeration? Wouldn't it be nice to be able to keep your milk nice and cold?
0: Ooh.
1: So it doesn't spoil and you can sell more of it, make more money.
0: Right.
1: Or how about electric heaters so you can keep more and more eggs at just the right temperature before they hatch?
0: Mm.
1: Things like that.
2: And then the federal government creates the Rural Electrification Administration, starts giving loans to farmers so they could pay for things like power lines.
1: And so by the 1940s,
8: the country is still in the dark.
1: Huge portions of the country
8: lights up.
1: Start to come online.
8: Lights up for Mississippi and Ohio.
1: Power lines start crisscrossing America.
8: Lights up north, south, east, west.
1: And over the next 20 years,
8: new lines going up almost everywhere at the rate of 500 miles a day.
1: You go from almost none of the farms in America having electricity to, by the 1960s, almost every single one of them is electrified.
2: You can think of the farm as kind of like the way that rural America, like rural schools, stores, homes, were all sort of pulled out of the Dark Ages and into modern life.
0: Uh-huh.
2: As a way to boost quality of life, but also productivity, efficiency, profit.
1: But this becomes the problem, because now, by the time you get to the 1960s,
11: we've become dependent on electrical power.
1: The whole country is humming and buzzing with electricity.
11: We like it because it's clean, it's inexpensive. And it will do almost any work you can think of.
2: And this is the issue, which is if you have an entire population dependent on electricity and that population keeps growing, well, then you need more electricity.
1: And so power companies, to meet this demand, start to build more and more.
12: Oil and gas could be here in quantity.
1: Oil plants, gas plants, coal plants.
13: A nuclear power program.
1: Nuclear power plants to generate more electricity.
2: And to get that electricity across the country, power companies began building these huge towers that you see out in the countryside that had power lines that were carrying more electricity than we'd ever seen before.
1: Power lines that had to cut through.
14: They now look out in the pasture and see power lines growing.
1: Farmland.
2: And for a lot of farmers across America,
15: farmers angry about a power line being built through their field.
2: They hated them.
16: Farmers still don't want a high-powered electric line across their land.
17: Farmers are fighting construction of the power line on their land.
2: And one of the most famous examples of this is called the Power Line Protests, which was in the 70s in western Minnesota.
18: Western Minnesota farmers have resisted the high-voltage power line with harsh words, lawsuits, and sporadic clashes with sheriff's deputies trying to protect survey and construction crews.
2: Farmers shot out components of thousands of power lines. They managed to topple towers by chopping out the legs of them. They end up toppling like 15 of these towers.
1: And a lot of it had to do with a concern about electricity.
19: Farmers like John Tripp want to know why Minnesota said it was okay for the power line to pass over his fields and cows, but not over state wildlife preserves or school bus stops.
20: They are tipping us off that this line is dangerous to us, to our families, and to our farm animals.
0: Were they dangerous? Like, had there been safety testing for this technology before it was deployed?
2: Oh, yeah. There'd been testing done to make sure, like, that the lines were safe and insulated and, you know, things like that.
0: Right.
1: But the idea here is that there was just this ambient concern that there was something wrong about these power lines.
4: If you want to do some research, I remember seeing photographs of people holding up fluorescent light bulbs underneath high-voltage transmission lines, and the lights would light up.
2: Really?
4: Oh, yeah, yeah. The electric fields were so intense underneath the power lines that the bulb illuminated.
2: That's wild.
4: You know, my mother-in-law lived near some power lines, and I always thought, well, I don't want to live there.
2: So what happened was, after these power lines started going up and there were these protests in the 70s in Minnesota, one state over in Wisconsin, farmers started complaining that all of a sudden their cows are getting sick, their cows aren't drinking water, and they actually start filing lawsuits against the power companies,
0: yeah,
2: saying this is because of you, because electricity is getting out into the ground, into our farms, and into our cows.
0: Yeah.
2: And they start to win those lawsuits.
1: Like, I think you said, Matt, that one of them, that it was like $1 million payout for a farm. They argued that the losses were in the milk productivity of their cattle due to this stray voltage.
0: Were those were like jury trials, probably?
2: Yeah.
0: And who, what was the sort of caliber of the scientific experts? I don't know. I just am like wondering whether it was like a really strong emotional appeal that won those lawsuits, or was it like, no, there's like very clear connect the dots here, boop, ba da boop, ba da boop.
2: I mean, they have electricians come out and conduct tests that show there's electricity in the farm. But this is part of the problem, is there aren't,
0: I see,
2: there aren't really experts on this.
0: Yeah.
2: And there aren't really standards at this, yeah, point. And so the state of Wisconsin, because of these lawsuits, is like, oh God, we got to figure this out. We got to figure out what's going on, what's acceptable for even electricity to be like in the ground or on the farm. And so the Department of Agriculture in the state of Wisconsin creates in 1986 a stray voltage task force, which ends up getting in touch with this guy.
3: Doug Reinemann, professor of biological systems engineering at the University of Wisconsin-Madison.
1: Doug works on milking machines.
3: In the modern context, robotic milking machines. But back in the 1990s, I was asked to investigate concerns about stray voltage.
1: Now, had you heard of stray voltage before?
3: No, not really.
1: And so what was your first reaction to the idea?
3: Well, my first reaction is to find out more about it.
2: So Doug goes and reads whatever he can find.
1: And what he finds is that stray voltage did not begin in Wisconsin.
3: No.
2: Actually, the earliest reports
3: date back to the early 1960s.
2: On the other side of the world.
3: In New Zealand.
1: Huh. And what were the reports?
3: So it's a really interesting story. In New Zealand at that time, it was sort of the tradition for dairy farmers to go barefoot.
2: So these farmers would be milking their cows,
3: not wearing any shoes or boots.
2: And when they touched something like the metal pail or the metal water trough,
3: they felt the tingle.
1: Electricity somewhere on that farm getting up into them.
2: First documented case, people out on farms. But then Doug sees the reports we mentioned in North America.
1: New York, Pennsylvania, all of them involving cows.
2: Cows behaving strangely, cows not producing milk.
1: So what Doug starts to do
3: is design a study to investigate a very specific question.
1: Which is basically, how much electricity does it take for a cow to feel it?
0: Hmm. Like, wait. Can I stop you for a second?
1: Yeah.
0: Why are we talking about cows? Why not any other animals?
1: Like, why not a goat or a chicken?
0: Yeah.
1: Well, so Doug explained to us that
3: cows,
1: there's a couple things.
3: They're often in wet environments.
1: So cows spend a ton of time on wet concrete and also are drinking, as we said, just a ton of water, mm-hmm, which are both highly, highly conductive.
2: Yeah. And then the other reason is actually
3: because cows are bigger.
2: Simplest way to think about this is cows are bigger. So they're like a bigger wire. So it's easier for electricity to pass through them.
0: Oh, no.
2: But anyway, UW-Madison, they've got a lot of cows.
3: Something like 500 cows.
2: And one by one, Doug and his team would take a cow into a barn stall.
3: A specially designed stall.
2: The cow would stand on this fancy scale.
3: So we could measure when the cow shifted their body weight.
2: When they would flinch.
1: And then they would take an electrode, clip it to the snout of the cow, and then clip four more electrodes, one to each hoof. Turn on a tiny little generator and send a small little pulse of electricity through the cow.
3: Like 10 pulses.
1: And then watch. From there, they'd increase the electricity a little bit more, and a little bit more, and a little bit more.
3: And then we would see the cow basically move, and they might move a hoof, they might move their head, they might move an ear. Generally, is a fairly subtle response.
2: The tiniest little indication that the cow feels something that it might not like.
0: Yeah.
2: And they keep doing this until they get to the point where most of the cows are doing something, like a little head twitch or a little leg kick, something that shows they're reacting.
0: And so at what point is that?
3: So if you want to imagine what the cow experiences, put a 9-volt battery on your tongue. That's the sort of experience.
1: Which I did.
0: For this story.
2: For this story.
1: You're telling me this is safe?
2: He is now going to place the battery on his tongue.
1: I'm sort of nervous.
2: I know I am. I'm actually scared too.
3: Yeah.
1: Oh, yeah. Oh, that's no fun.
3: Okay.
2: What'd you feel?
1: Oh, it's like, it's almost like, something really cold touching your tongue for a second?
3: Yes.
2: Oh, that's not bad.
1: Hey, Matt, don't tell me what you're crying about.
3: It's often experienced as a thermal sensation.
2: I'd say he reacted a little stronger than warranted.
0: But you haven't even done it, so how could you say
1: that?
0: You haven't even done it.
2: I'm too scared to.
0: But wait, sorry. But the 9-volt analogy works, the coldness, except the coldness has to be so bad that P is better than that.
2: Right, and they're not even saying that. They're just saying at 9 volts, this is when you start to see behavioral changes, adverse behavioral changes.
0: Right.
2: And so what the state of Wisconsin does is they set the threshold for what is an acceptable level of stray voltage of electricity on the farm below that.
0: Okay, which makes sense.
2: Now.
0: Like a lot below that or a little below that or like how below?
2: Doug says well below that.
0: Well below that, okay.
2: So now Doug also says if you take that threshold and you take that out into the real world, into farms, which in the state of Wisconsin since 1990, there have been over 9,000 stray voltage investigations conducted by the state. You find that less than 3% of farms ever hit this threshold.
0: Oh, weird.
1: And again, that threshold, that's just for behavior.
3: You know, one of the reasons we spend a lot of time looking at behavior because it is the most sensitive indicator.
1: Like if electricity is harming a cow, hurting a cow, the first thing you're going to notice is some change in the cow's behavior.
3: But of course, we looked at milk production. We looked at water intake. We looked at things like feed consumption and things on, you know, blood chemistry. We did like all kinds of things.
2: And what they found is that the amount of electricity it takes to get a cow to stop drinking water or to mess up its immune system or have all these infections is so much electricity that out on a farm, like, you're just not going to find this unless it's a real serious problem.
3: Yeah, wires will always break. You know, hopefully not often, but there's always the possibility that the electrical system can be damaged. But you know,
2: Doug says in the rare case that does happen, you get a lot of stray voltage.
3: Find it and fix it. It's not hard to find and it's not hard to fix.
0: But then if it's not electricity, what is happening with the cows? Like why are they not drinking water and yes, drinking pee?
7: Well, there can be 1,000 different issues of what's going on. And you just simply got to look through those.
1: So we talked to a veterinarian.
7: Dr. Don Sanders, doctor of veterinary medicine.
2: How many years did you practice as a vet?
7: 50.
2: Wow.
1: And Don told us from his 50 years, what he'd mostly seen
7: is cows drinking urine is when they lack potassium in their diet.
1: Cows will turn to drinking pee if they don't have enough minerals like potassium,
7: sodium or whatever like that. That generally is the major reason for drinking urine.
1: I guess I'm also a little surprised, like I'm deficient in vitamin D. I don't know. I'm sure there are a dozen things that I don't have enough of. And yet I'm not going around drinking urine, but why is it that these cows are so sensitive?
7: Let me throw something out to stir the pot a little.
1: Basically, Don explained that these cows being milked are not just average animals. They have been bred to be more like high-performance athletes. And so if their diet is not perfectly dialed in, things will go bad.
7: And it won't be all at once. It'll be when it's been that way for several months or maybe even longer.
1: And then you start to get immune problems, udder infections, or even pee drinking.
7: Exactly.
0: Okay, I get that. But that doesn't explain the not drinking water part.
2: Right. So remember a farmer in Minnesota, Jill Nelson, how she said,
21: and then they started lapping at the water.
2: Her cows started lapping at the water, not drinking it normally.
0: Yeah.
21: You know, cows like to stick their nose in and they drink.
22: They slurp it up.
2: So we ended up talking to this guy, Nigel Cook.
1: He's another professor at UW-Madison.
22: In the School of Veterinary Medicine.
1: And so he said, okay, so take a cow lapping water.
22: Oh my God, we've got stray voltage because the cows are lapping the water as normal. you could go to 100% of farms and find cows that lick and lap and play with water.
2: And he also said a dairy cow, when she's not eating or being milked, she's sort of just like standing around in a barn.
22: And she's looking for other things to do.
2: As Nigel put it.
22: They like hobbies.
2: Cows like doing stuff.
22: And one of those things is hanging around water troughs and playing with water.
1: And he also told us that cows are just like very social animals. They have social dynamics, hierarchies.
22: Cows will sometimes stand in the water trough and they'll kind of be dominant around it, kind of shoo other cows away.
2: Or they can be really sensitive to overcrowding.
22: We've certainly been to barns where instead of 3 to 4 inches of trough perimeter space per cow, which is our design recommendation, now we have 2. that makes a difference to water access.
5: I guess what I'm wondering, though, is if you look at the cases of stray voltage, like some of them start in North America in the late 70s into the 80s, and then like really pick up in the 90s. And so what I'm wondering is, like, clearly something happened or was happening with cows.
22: Well, work out what was going on in the 90s. Yeah, so let's take Wisconsin. When I arrived in 1999, we had 25,000 dairy herds, and most of them were tie stalls.
5: What's a tie stall?
22: If you've driven around the upper Midwest, there are little red barns.
5: Yeah.
22: Those are tie stalls.
5: And Nigel explained, in a tie stall, what you have is each individual cow
22: confined in a single stall,
5: tied to that stall.
22: So she lived in that stall. She fed in front of the stall. She had a little water cup in front of every stall.
5: And so the job of a dairy farmer
22: was deliver feed, scoop the poop out in the morning, and milk the cow twice a day. So relatively simple cow management, where you could see if a cow wasn't eating enough or wasn't drinking enough, you could pick up a sick cow.
5: But in the 90s, as costs were rising, margins tightening, dairy farmers started modernizing. They started to build milking parlors.
22: Now you're not milking them in the stall.
5: You're bringing them over to the parlor where you're milking them together with more elaborate milking machines.
1: And now, because you can milk more cows more efficiently, you don't need that old red tie stall barn. Instead, you need a new bigger barn.
22: What's called a freestall. So they're free to move around.
1: Now you can house more cows.
22: They're not chained in a stall anymore.
1: Which means now, instead of feeding a cow individually,
22: you feed a group of cows.
5: You make the cows all drink from the same water trough as a group.
1: Which cuts costs, it cuts labor. And so now,
22: now you can have 150 cows, 250 cows, 500 cows, 1,000 cows. Now we're building 20,000 cow dairies.
5: Nigel says in that transition to bigger dairy farms, some of these farmers just couldn't make it.
22: And life became very difficult for them. And somebody comes along and says, well, this problem's because you built the wrong barn and you're not a very good manager. You're not feeding the cows properly. It's not necessarily what a farmer wants to hear, that I'm not very good at managing my cows. And they probably were very good at managing their cows in a tie stall, where they grew up, where their fathers and grandfathers managed cows. So that's a bitter pill to swallow. Whereas somebody could go on your farm and say, hey, I think you got stray voltage. It's somebody else's problem. It's the utility's problem. Now you have somebody to blame. You've got a boogeyman, and it's not your fault. It's somebody else's fault.
21: And I would say, you come and milk my cows and tell me that, because I know my cows. I, you know that this is affecting them. And I really love my cows. And I feel, I'm their caretaker. So when you're not able to take care of them, it's really hard. And it was really hard on my husband, because when the cows would get to the point where, you know, they were just suffering, we'd have to put them down, and he was the one that had to do that. So, yeah. When you stop crying because you're putting a cow down, you know, it's been a lot.
5: So Jill sued her power company, and I've been reading through those court documents. And in them, the power company is making a lot of the same arguments that we just heard, that the electricity found on Jill's farm didn't meet the threshold, how a lot of the problems on Jill's farm started after she built this big milking parlor. She had increased her herd size. They made arguments about how her feed composition wasn't right, how the milking machines were causing infections. But also, there's this other argument taking place in these documents about something that's very tricky but very fundamental to this whole story, which is, what is the resistance of a cow?
0: What?
5: Which we will get to.
0: Is the resistance of a cow?
5: It's what we're going to get to when we come back from break.
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0: KBET's 24th annual Friday Night Fish Fry is coming up June 12th from 4 to 10 p.m. Dinner includes fried catfish, crawfish beignets, red beans and rice, coleslaw, cornbread, and sweets. Not hungry? 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
1: Bada bang, bada boom. Here we are.
2: I'm back with the dime a dozen Matt Kielty and Simon Adler.
1: Great. Yeah.
3: Yeah. Yeah.
1: Okay. So we left off with the question, what is the resistance of a cow?
2: Feels epic.
1: I'd say
2: somehow.
1: It kind of is.
2: Okay. Explain.
3: Well, okay. Sort of physics 101 here, electricity 101.
2: Yeah, love it.
3: So when it comes to electricity, you're dealing with basically three things: voltage, current, and resistance.
2: Okay.
3: And these three things are always kind of in relation to one another.
1: And it's sort of try to help you make sense of that. We're going to do a little analogy,
2: okay,
1: which is imagine it's springtime.
2: It is actually springtime. I don't really need to imagine.
1: Okay, it's springtime.
2: Yeah, right.
1: You're outside.
3: And what do you do in the spring?
1: You tend to your garden.
3: You tend to your garden, exactly.
1: And in your garden, in your hand, you have a hose.
2: Okay, yeah, here I am.
3: We're painting this picture for you because the hose is, in fact, quite a nice way to understand how electricity works. So, what do you have at one end of the hose at the house? You have the spigot.
2: Right.
3: The spigot that can turn the water up or turn the water down.
2: Sure.
1: So the spigot is basically the voltage. So open the spigot way up, you got a lot of volts. Open it a little bit, tiny little bit of volts.
2: Like, it's like how much push is coming out from the beginning.
1: Yeah.
3: From that, you've got the water that is then actually moving, right?
2: Water's moving, yeah.
3: That is your current.
1: The flow of electricity.
2: Okay.
1: So it stands to reason, more volts, more flow, more current. Fewer volts, less flow, less current.
2: Totally. Makes sense.
3: However, there is one final piece to this.
1: This is the important part.

0: something and you crank that spigot, you're going to get... But if you had like...
1: get sleep apnea.
2: Yeah. Okay.
0: If you have a hose that's like the diameter of like a little tiny straw, like a little cocktail straw, it doesn't matter how open that spigot is, how many volts you're trying to shove through there, you're still just going to get a tiny little bit of flow of current.
1: Right. Correct.
0: That's why resistance is so important, because it affects the flow, the current, how much electricity is actually passing through something.
1: Yeah. Okay. Okay.
0: So in the real world of electricity, something like rubber, and this stuff gets measured in ohms, so we're not going to get into it, but that's what it's measured in.
1: Yeah.
0: Rubber has the resistance of something like 10 to the 13th power ohms.
1: So rubber is like the brickiest of brick walls.
0: Yeah, or the tiniest of straws of straws.
1: Tiniest of straws of straws.
0: So
1: right.
0: Very resistant, so it means you don't get a lot of current, a lot of electricity passing through.
1: Sure. Yeah.
2: And then to keep this going, dry human skin can be about as low as 10,000 ohms.
1: Feeble resistance. We have very little to no resistance.
2: And then wet human skin can be about 1,000 ohms.
1: Oh, even less. So like nothing.
2: Yeah, not very much.
1: We're one of those like boba straws.
0: Yeah, human boba. Now a cow.
2: This is the question.
0: What is its resistance?
1: Mm-hmm.
0: So back in the 80s and 90s, when researchers were doing all this work on cows, they came up with a number. They settled on a number, 500 ohms. So less than wet human.
1: So it's like we have to take even better care of them.
0: Yeah, because they've always been trying to be cautious and conservative for the sake of the cow. So yeah, they come up with this number.
1: Okay, as they should be. I think as they should be. Right.
0: Yeah, of course. And so they come up with this number, 500. This is known in the world.
2: 500 ohm cow.
0: The 500 ohm cow.
2: But the thing is.
3: And in my world, that just does not exist. Okay.
2: There are people like Larry Neubauer, that electrician that we heard from earlier in the story, who's just like, no way, don't believe it.
3: It's nowhere near 500 ohms.
1: Huh. Why does he think that?
0: Well, yeah. So Larry told us.
3: Well, how is that 500 ohms determined?
0: How that was determined makes a big difference.
3: Well, the 500 ohms was determined in a stanchion barn, the old milk tie stanchion barn. Have you guys all seen an old stanchion barn?
0: Yeah, the old school red barn.
3: Right on.
0: That's one cow in a stall.
3: Right. Well, today, they never get tied up in a tie stall barn. They
0: they're all
3: on
0: in free stall. It's all
3: free stall barn.
0: Roam around now.
3: Yep.
1: But why should that matter where the cow is?
0: Well, because Larry explained, in a free stall barn or in a big milking parlor, you have all these cows grouped together where they are often coming into contact with this slurry, a slurry of manure, cow urine, and like water or milk.
1: Yeah.
0: And Larry explained that slurry
3: is highly conductive.
0: Is very conductive. And as we already know, when something gets wet, its resistance drops.
1: Yeah. It's like a straw that when it gets wet, the straw opens up.
0: Right. It's the same thing here with the cows.
1: Right. Yes. They are becoming bigger electricity straws.
0: Right. That's Larry's theory.
3: The cows are nothing more than like goldfish in a pond. If I gave you an extension cord and I plugged in the drill and I said, go walk across the grass here and go drill into that post, okay? You wouldn't think twice about it. You go over there, drill the hole in the post, come back, right?
0: Yeah.
3: If I gave you that same drill and told you to jump in the pool and go drill out the iron post in the pool, right? You'd have a second thought about that now, wouldn't you?
0: So what happened was in 2016, these Idaho dairymen contacted Larry and they're like, hey, we think we have stray voltage on our farm. Larry went out there, said, yeah, you do. And the reason no one will tell you you do is because of this whole resistance thing. And so the Idaho dairymen told Larry, well, how about we do a study trying to determine the resistance of a cow in these freestall barns?
3: So we called up Richard Norell out of the state of Idaho.
4: And they invited me out to do some resistance measurements on cows.
2: So this is Rick.
4: I have a PhD in dairy science.
0: And the reason they reached out to Rick.
4: Well, my PhD, I collected information on resistance of cows.
0: Rick had actually done cow resistance studies back in the 80s.
2: And he's like, sure, I can run this study.
4: And then we had a meeting with the dairy industry, with Idaho Power.
2: To be like, can you guys help out? Can you fund any of this?
0: And Idaho Power brought in
4: Doug Reinemann.
1: Ooh.
0: Our Wisconsin guy.
1: Yeah.
4: He was representing Idaho Power as their expert.
1: Interesting.
0: But it's also like Doug is the national expert, like the go-to person on this.
4: So if he says thumbs down, well, then you have quite a hill to climb if you're going to beat his thumbs down. So he did write a report at the end that he thought some things were good, some maybe not so good.
0: Did Idaho Power sign off on the research?
4: Not really. I mean, they sent us a letter and said that they didn't believe we were going to find anything, and they were not going.

0: to support it anyway.
1: Oh, that sounds like a pretty definitive note.
0: Right.
2: But anyhow, Rick goes out with the dairyman, with Larry.
0: Looked at 6 different Idaho dairies.
2: Modern commercial dairy farms.
1: Where the cows.
0: They're walking in manure.
1: They're all together.
0: They're wet.
2: They set up all these tests where they hook up different electrodes to different parts of the cows.
0: Castrate voltage can go from front feet to rear feet.
1: It can go from mouth to all 4 feet.
0: It can touch the belly of the cow and that goes out through all 4 feet.
1: And so they ran all these different tests on like over 170 cows and ultimately come up with a number.
3: What is it?
1: 200.
3: 200?
1: From 500 to 200.
3: So what does that actually mean?
4: Well, if you take a 500 ohm cow and you put 1 volt across it, that would be 2 milliamperes.
1: 2 milliamps of current, which is the current threshold.
4: Well, yeah, according to them at 500.
1: Yeah.
4: Yep. If you take a 250 ohm cow and you had 1 volt under the perfect conditions, you'd have 4 milliamps through her.
1: So it'd be double. It'd be double what's allowed under regulatory thresholds.
4: And if you had a 200 ohm cow, okay.
1: No, even higher.
4: You'd be even higher.
2: And so the idea here is that if the ohmage is wrong by a factor of 2 for most modern day cows, then that means that cows are actually, modern day cows are receptive to a much lower level of electricity than the current standards would suggest.
4: In a wet environment like that, yes.
2: Based on your studies, if public policy was strictly directed by the scientific evidence, should that 500 ohm cow be reduced to something closer to a 200 ohm resistance?
0: I believe it should, but I also believe that, you know, my data needs to be published and it needs to be critically evaluated. And I'm sure there'll be some people poking some holes at it, but I think it's pretty good.
1: Yeah. Do you have a timetable for when you might publish?
0: I don't.
1: The weight of the dairy world is on your shoulders, Rick.
0: I know. And I'm embarrassed to say this, but when I retired, I packed everything up out of my office that I needed to take along and brought it home. And I had one binder that had lots of important information that I needed to look at. And for the life of me, I cannot find it. I know I put it in my vehicle to bring it home, but it's just gone.
1: Now, okay.
3: Yeah.
1: Here is everything that we can definitively say at the end of this. So that 200 number is lost somewhere, anywhere in the state of Idaho. And when I talk to people like Doug Reinemann, they're like, look, there's other data out there, current data looking at freestall cows that continue to suggest that 500 ohms is actually the correct number. Like, that's what the data supports.
3: That fight That fight is still, nobody has changed their minds there.
1: Yeah, so you have farmers who still believe that the resistance should be lower, but all the data peer-reviewed, published, still points to 500.
3: So the farmers are all like, low resistance. Look, like, it's getting into our cows. And then the experts are like, no, it's high resistance. Like, you guys, that it's not, electricity is not your problem, whatever your problem is.
1: Right. Other things we can definitively say. So where we started this whole story with that guy, Kragus. What happened with Kragus?
5: He sold the cows.
1: Oh, he did?
5: Yeah.
1: And he started growing potatoes.
3: No.
1: Yeah.
3: Really?
1: He's now a potato farmer.
3: He gave up.
2: Yeah. And apparently his cows, which are on a different farm in a different part of Denmark now.
5: From what I hear, they are thriving and drinking water.
6: Here are the cows.
2: And then there's Jill.
6: Oh my God, there's so many cows.
2: Who, after years of being told she did not have stray voltage on her farm, got in touch with our guy, Larry.
4: I said, I'll take a look at it, and whatever I find, I'll tell you.
2: Told her, you're not imagining things. There is stray voltage here.
1: He got in touch with the power company.
7: You know, he knew how to talk the talk and talk the language with them.
1: Eventually, they came out, made a bunch of changes to Jill's electrical system. And
6: so how many cows out here?
7: There's 130 in this barn.
1: Things went back to normal.
6: Wild. They're so big and pretty.
7: Thank you. I kind of think so, too.
6: Yeah, no, they're gorgeous. What is it again? Star Dazzle. Oh, it's a baby. Oh, your tongue is so big.
7: She's going to be at the Minnesota State Fair.
6: Because you're so pretty?
7: Because she's so pretty.
6: You get to go to the fair to bet on a ball. That's right.
3: Well, that's because that's hard to argue with. That is really the proof is in the pudding kind of thing.
1: Well,
6: oh, baby calves. Oh my God, Jill.
1: Like it's
6: amazing.
1: It's a really compelling story, but it is like it's one story.
6: Star Dazzle's baby. Do you also love petting?
8: She does. Come on, sweetie.
1: I don't think it definitively proves anything. I know
2: what a sweet. But if I was a betting man, I'd wager we're only going to see more cases of stray voltage in the years to come.
9: But the growing demand for power to fuel AI data centers.
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3: This episode was reported by Matt Kilty and Simon Adler. The episode was produced by Matt Kilty with help from Maria Paz Gutierrez, reporting help from Clara Grunet and Rebecca Rand. 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The episode was mixed by Jeremy Bloom, fact-checking by Anjali Mercado and Sophie Sammy. It was edited by Pat Walters, and a special thanks to Liz Brock and Julie Cohn. If you miss Simon, like I do, just be comforted knowing that he is now going to be heading back to the greener pastures of his music, sound, and performance art project, Windstar Enterprises. If you're curious to know more, go to windstarsolutions.com. No cows were harmed in the making of this episode, so far as I know. Catch you next week. Bye.
18: 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I'm from the Bay Area, California, and here are the staff credits. 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Sarah Sandback is our executive director. 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Our staff includes Jeremy Bloom, W. Harry Fortuna, David Gable, Maria Paz Gutierrez, Sindhu Naina Sambandan, Matt Kielty, Mona Madgaukar, Annie McEwen, Alex Neeson, Sara Kari, Natalia Ramirez, Rebecca Rand, Anissa Witze, Arian Wack, Molly Webster, and Jessica Young, with help from Gabby Santis. Our fact-checkers are Diane Kelly, Emily Krieger, Natalie Middleton, Anjali Mercado, and Sophie Semai.

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1: 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I'm Bo, and you're listening to For the Folk. Here is your KVUT River Report for Saturday, May 23rd. As of 9 a.m., the following river levels are measured in cubic feet per second, or CFS. The Slate River near Crested Butte was running at 181 CFS. The East River was running at 335 CFS near CB South and 311 CFS in Almont. The Taylor River below the Taylor Dam was running at 174 CFS and at 246 CFS in Almont. The Gunnison River was running at 442 CFS at the Gunnison Whitewater Park. 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

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Here is your KBUT weather report for Saturday, May 23rd. Today in Gunnison, or today in Crested Butte, it'll be nice and sunny and partly cloudy with a high of 59 degrees Fahrenheit, and winds at 10 to 15 miles per hour. Tonight in Crested Butte, there will be some clouds this evening that will give way to mainly clear skies with a low of 35 degrees Fahrenheit. And tomorrow, there will be some clouds. It will be some clouds and some sunshine with a high of 64 degrees Fahrenheit. Now in Gunnison, tomorrow it will be sunny to partly cloudy with a high of 68 degrees Fahrenheit. And tonight in Gunnison, it will be partly cloudy with a high with a low of 35 degrees Fahrenheit. And tomorrow it will be mostly sunny with a high of 72 degrees in Gunnison. You were just listening to the Del McCoy Band, Beauty of My Dreams. Here is Crying and Singing by Missy Raines and Allegheny.

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We just still love playing it. It's one of our all-time favorites. 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

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At just 3 months old, he's sweet, observant, and already very respectful when playing with other dogs. 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Here's Obi Dogful's Adoptable Pet of the Week. 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A genuine working dog at heart, he embodies loyalty. 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He enjoys a good game of fetch or entertaining himself with a variety of toys. 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A yellow male lab was found with an orange and blue bandana and an orange collar. He was found in CB South. KBUT's Pet Patrol can be heard every day at 11:30 a.m. KBUT's Pet Patrol helps to reunite lost pets in the Gunnison Valley. We also provide information on adoptable pets. 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

Saturday from 10 to 12 to play you some more music for the folk. You just heard Fast Moving Train by Missy Raines and Allegheny. Before that, Shady Grove, Jerry Garcia, and David Grisman. Here is John Hartford.

Abby, a golden retriever, was lost in the west of Gunnison on Road 724 around mile 5. Let us know if you find a golden retriever in the Gunnison area, please.

0: Welcome to the West Elk Word. I'm Tony Todd, here today with Arvin Ram, owner of Townie Books and Rumors Coffee and Tea House. Arvin is also an author and a 2022 McDowell Fellow, and we'll learn what that means in a moment. He's been recognized for his stories centered on diverse perspectives in the American West. He's also the director of the Mountain Words Literary Festival. Is that what it's called? Literary festival, or is the book festival?
1: You know, we dropped the literary part quite a while ago.
0: Okay.
1: Yeah.
0: Mountain Words Festival.
1: Yep.
0: That's it. I like that. Getting set for its 7th year this May.
1: Yes.
0: At the Crested Butte Center for the Arts. Arvin, welcome.
1: Thank you. Thank you so much.
0: Tell us a little bit about you as a writer and what that fellowship means.
1: Sure.
0: And you're kind of a big literary advocate. You eat, sleep, and breathe this stuff. So
1: yeah.
0: Tell us what gets you out of bed in the morning.
1: Yeah, this is exactly it. My wife and I, we started the bookstore 18 years ago, right about now. And we have always been fortunate to do these things in Crested Butte with books and authors. And for myself, I'd always been a writer, been working on different manuscripts and books over the years, and some, you know, things fizzled out, some things are buried in the ground, but that's just part of the writing life. Things, you get to the end sometimes and they don't quite work out. But I've also had some successes, and being a McDowell Fellow is part of that. McDowell is one of the country's oldest arts institutions. They support artists from all backgrounds and all different types of artists, people who are dancers, painters, singer-songwriters, all kinds of people. You go into the woods in New Hampshire, into these beautiful cabins, and you get to do your art all day long. And it's a wonderful experience, and that's something you apply for, and you have other artists from around the country look at your work and decide if you are a good fit for that community of artists. And I was incredibly fortunate to apply and get in and create that, you know, that 2022 kind of like almost not quite post-COVID era. Get to connect with people who were also working on pieces of artwork that were significant to them and to quite possibly the larger community. So McDowell has lots of people who come out of it, you know, and go on to win Emmys and Academy Awards and, you know, those are the more shiny people. But you have people that are, you know, Pulitzer Prize and Booker Prize people for their writing set. And yeah, it's just a really exciting kind of like chapter in my writing life.
0: How long did you get to stay there?
1: I stay 3 weeks. Some people can stay up to 3 months.
0: Wow.
1: But I've got kids. I've got a mm-hmm. business. I've got a town to get back to.
0: Mm-hmm.
1: It was a really interesting kind of thing where you're with people who are from the city, who, for a lot of them, this was their first kind of rural experience, was being in the woods in New Hampshire, which the town, it's near Peterborough. It's the place where the play Our Town was written. That's kind of like one of their things that they talk about in Peterborough, New Hampshire. But to me, it was just like being like in another Colorado town is what it sort of looked and felt like for me. It was wintertime. And so one, you know, cool thing is I skied a lot there. I took my cross-country skis and skied around these like beautiful grounds all over in this sort of enclosed space with acres and acres of just open space. It was amazing. And some of the other artists had never seen someone cross-country skiing. They were blown away by that. But anyways, that's just an aside. You know, it's just kind of a funny, you know, thing to bring my bit of Colorado rural life to that setting.
0: That's cool. Did any inspiration come out of that experience? Did you get started on something, or
1: I was in the middle of my own novel that I've been working on for a couple of years now that, you know, I was able to just, like, have every single moment of the day that I wanted to be able to work on it without interruption. The other nice thing about McDowell is they make your meals for you.
0: Mm.
1: So you don't have to worry about lunch, breakfast, dinner at all. So they leave like a little picnic basket at your door for lunch. And then you join all the other artists for dinner. That's part of the other, you know, like why this is such a special place, is because they really take care of all the other things so you can just focus on your artwork.
0: Have you kept in touch with any of those folks?
1: I have, yes. Yeah, actually, this year, our playwright in residence that we're working with the Mountain Theater to bring to Crested Butte, that was someone else who was at McDowell with me. And this person has been a playwright for their entire adult life, and they've had many awards and recognitions, and they're going to do some work with the Mountain Theater. And they're also going to teach a workshop on creativity at the festival.
0: Oh, very cool.
1: Yeah.
0: Well, speaking of the festival, what's unique about it? What's unique about this particular festival compared to other literary or book fairs and festivals?
1: This festival is very intimate, and it's very personal, and it's very purposeful in that the people that are coming here have a desire to be here. A lot of festivals are very, if I can find the right word, not exactly commercial, but they're just part of a circuit that authors, they come and go. They do their talk, the same talk you'll see in New York or LA or Pittsburgh. I mean, they do, you know, a lot of times if you see authors on the regular, you know, they're usually saying the same things from place to place. And, you know, when the authors that come here are really excited to be here in this town at this time, and it's a very special experience for them, and I think that creates a really special experience for anyone at the festival who are coming to engage or see or listen. And I think and I've seen the difference. I grew up going to the Miami-Dade Book Fair, which is one of the biggest in the country, and it's an international book fair, so you can spend an entire day, an entire weekend. For instance, they have all French-speaking authors, Spanish-speaking authors,
0: wow,
1: different languages, and in addition to, but it's very bustling, and you come and you go, and you're running off to the next session and things like that. In this festival, people tend to linger, think, engage. A lot of the authors are very accessible, whereas a lot of festivals, they're sort of whisked away to their next thing, or they, you know, they're not engaging outside of that 45 minutes that they get. You know, you'll see them buying books alongside other authors, and it's a really cool experience. You know, like, it's a really special thing that we have, where we have that level of intimacy and connection with the authors that come here.
0: Those big festivals are fun, but there's a distance that you feel there. You feel far from what's being sort of produced for you.
1: Yeah, it's very...
0: Here you're a part of it.
1: It's, yeah, those big festivals tend to be a little bit more passive. And nothing against them. They're great. You know, one of the biggest in the country is the Tucson Book Festival that just happened a couple weeks ago. The Tucson Book Festival has authors that are doing the circuit, and they're going through the motions of, like, speaking to panels or audiences. Mm-hmm. And I think it's a little different here. I think you're getting a bit more of a special experience. You know, for instance, we can get into a little bit later talking about the authors and things like that. So you're seeing Shelley Reed, beloved Shelley Reed, in conversation with this year Paula McLean, who's a internationally recognized author. You know, that grounds that entire experience for you, because you've read Goes a River, and you might have read Paula McLean's previous book, Paris Wife. And she has a brand new book. So now you're exploring a new work that you might not have yet picked up with someone that you feel very comfortable with. And that really lends to a different experience, I think.
0: How do you choose the presenters and teachers that you bring to the festival?
1: It's a multi-layered process. You know, it happens through connections I've already made, you know, with people. People are recommended to me by other authors, by publishers, by, you know, people that I've had an eye on, that I've been wanting to bring here over the years and made connection with and foster a relationship with. For instance, Nina McConaughey is coming this year. She's someone I've been a friend with for not terribly long, but she wrote an incredible book over 10 years ago, Cowboys and East Indians, which was performed in Denver. It was turned into a play. It was a short story collection. They turned it into a play. It was performed in Denver recently. My wife and I went to go see it. It was incredible. She has a novel, How to Commit a Post-Colonial Murder, which is a really interesting novel that, you know, looks at the American West from a completely different experience. And I'd been talking to Nina, and then finally her book came out, and all these things are sort of cascading, and it's perfect timing to bring someone like that in. And Nina is someone you'll see in conversation with people. She'll be teaching. She'll be interacting on all kinds of different levels at the festival. And I'm really excited to do that. And so is she. She's someone who she teaches in University of Colorado. I hope I got that right. One of those. she's, you know, someone who loves writers, engages with people from all different levels. And she does this across the West. She does this for different organizations and things like that. But she is really excited to be here, which I think will be really special.
0: Who else?
1: We have Ben Goldfarb, you know, which is, if you've been to the festival recently, he had a book a couple years ago called Eager, which is about beavers and beaver habitat. And it's a deeply interesting, funny, very engaging book about beaver habitat and ecosystems. And Ben loves being here. He's a Salida resident, he and his family, and they love coming here for the festival. This is just a really great opportunity. And he really anchors a lot of like the science-based writing that we have at the festival. And it's really wonderful. And he has had so many experiences in those worlds that he can really communicate. He's a really wonderful science communicator. So he can really distill things for the audience. He's just been really wonderful at that.
0: So nonfiction, fiction, poetry?
1: Ben covers a lot of the nonfiction, poetry, lots of poetry this year. We have a National Book Award finalist, Tiana Clark, coming to speak. And she will be engaged with Rajiv Mahabir, who'd come in previous years. He's another teacher on the Front Range, professor. And there'll be some other people, including my very original mentor from 20 plus years ago. His name is Michael Hedick. He's had an incredible career as a working poet. And he'll be in conversation with Erica Reed, who also teaches at the graduate program here at Western. And so they're going to be in conversation around, what is it like to have a life as a poet? Like, what does that look like? How does that shape your world and your life and how you interact with people? And that I'm really looking forward to. Michael has been just a connection I've had forever and ever. And this seemed like a good year for Michael to come out to the festival. So I hope people will have a chance to take one of his workshops and listen to his talk with Erica. I think that'll be really incredible.
0: It's kind of a smattering of those things, too. There are opportunities to actually workshop with some of these people and improve your own writing if you're so inclined, or to listen to panel discussions where folks gather around a table and there's more than one voice and they can all sort of share in a conversation, like eavesdropping as a fly on the wall on a conversation between writers, and then the one-on-ones as well, right?
1: We meaning I guess really me in the last couple years. So I was mostly a volunteer person helping you know, organize the festival with other volunteers, and specifically Brooke McMillan, who was a person at the Center for the Arts who had done so many incredible things in all different arenas at the center. But this was her baby, and we pulled it together every year to do this. And as of a little over 2 years ago now, she stepped away to be the editor of the CB magazine, and I stepped in to be the full-time organizer for the festival. And so part of that is, I've really distilled a lot of these talks down to one-on-ones, which I think is more engaging, you know, depending on how I put things together and like the thoughtfulness that I try to add to everything that you as a festival goer are going to sit down and listen to, and make it not only easy for you to digest, but more fulfilling.
0: If you are just joining us here today on the West Elk Word, I'm Tony Todd, here with Arvin Ram, director of Crested Butte's Mountain Words Festival.

0: Who else is coming? I read Benjamin Percy. That's a
1: Ben
0: name
1: Percy.
0: I know. Mm-hmm.
1: Ben Percy, I'm so excited about Ben Percy. Ben Percy is someone I've been a fan of for a long time through a couple of his different mediums. He is currently working on a serialized story with Stephen King. You can go online and look that up. He has written all kinds of things for Marvel Comics. He writes for Star Wars. He writes screenplays and works on movies and does all kinds of cool things. And he also has an incredible book called Thrill Me about writing, which is really fun and engaging and, you know, sort of like talks about his style of writing that is obviously exciting enough that Stephen King calls Ben Percy his favorite writer. That's kind of where, you know, Ben is in his career. He's really someone who old school writers love and newer writers also love. And he's just a really wonderful, cool person. So we're going to have Ben teaching a little bit. We're going to have Ben in conversation with a gentleman named Dan McClellan. If you are on the internets, Dan McClellan might be a familiar face. He has a book called The Bible Says So. It's about things that we get wrong or misinterpret in the Bible. He has a very engaging presence online. In these videos, so I put these two gentlemen together because in these videos, at the end of every video, he points out his t-shirt, which is always the cover of a comic book or a superhero. And it's something that you don't really get a lot of context for why this person who is a biblical scholar always wears these comic book t-shirts. So I'm going to have Ben Percy and Dan McClellan in conversation about comics and talking about comic books and how that's affected both of their lives and their work, and how these gentlemen who do sort of like intense high-level academic study or work in different arenas, a lot of their careers boil down to comic books and what that has meant for them. So that's just a taste of how I put these things together.
0: Oh, cool.
1: Because I really want to hear that conversation. That's what I would really personally love, and I think other people would get something out of that as well.
0: Do these two people know each other? Have they met before?
1: No. And they're very excited to do this.
0: Good.
1: So it'll be really cool, and I hope other people decide to engage with that as well.
0: Who else do you want to point out?
1: Oh, my goodness.
0: There's so many. I know. It's a long list.
1: I know. This year we saw Cosmo Langsfeld. He's our newest Gunnison Valley debut author. He has a book called Salvation. He is doing an event, I know, next week in Denver with Shelley, which is very generous of her to sort of lend her starshine to Cosmo, whose book is coming out and, you know, has been well reviewed. And, you know, this is also something I just want to point out with this burgeoning ecosystem of authors and books and things that are happening in the Valley, that these things seem to all be happening simultaneously. And it's really exciting and beautiful to see Shelley's work reach out into the world. And also now we have a brand new book from Cosmo, who is known in different circles in our community. And so Cosmo will be there. He'll be in conversation with a longtime friend of his that comes and goes from the Valley, Dane Barr. A lot of people know Dane. And Dane also has a new book, and they'll be in conversation. We have Megan Kate Nelson. She was a Pulitzer Prize finalist a couple years ago. This will be either her third or fourth book. It's called The Westerners, Mythmaking and Belonging in the American West. And that'll be a really fun nonfiction listen for people who are big nonfiction fans. A lot of people don't read one genre or the other. And mm-hmm. I think this will be a really interesting look at the American West.
0: That leads me to ask you a question about that. I know that this is a writer's festival at its core. Yeah. But what about those who maybe don't fancy themselves as writers, but just enjoy a good story? Is there something at this festival for them as well?
1: If you come on Saturday, if you choose one day as someone who's not necessarily a reader, if you come on Saturday and you attend every single thing in the Steady Theater at the Center for the Arts, which is free and open to the public, you will leave feeling like you went to a TED Talk festival. I mean, that's kind of the level of engagement. I think going back to literary and like using that word, one of the reasons why we have sort of like leaned a little bit away from that word is because I think people maybe think that these talks are academic or they're like classrooms or they're lessons. But it's not. It's a very, it's an engaging conversation on a different level that you always can get something out of, no matter where you are, you know, as a reader or as someone who listens to podcasts or someone who, you know, watches just YouTube videos from your favorite creators. This is definitely something that you can sit down and listen to and get something out of. I mean, I think this is something that I've created for the community to engage with as many people as possible.
0: Why are these festivals still so important to creators as a place to gather? Why does that matter? I mean, we think about writing as something you do. You sit down with a pad and paper or a keyboard and off you go. Why do you need other people?
1: One of the things that I've come to realize since doing this over the years is it's really the community that you're creating of gathering and discussing and engaging that has become so important for writers. The 21st century writer, really, wherever you are in your writing world, engaging with the community is an important component. If you're going to go forward in a writing career, you know, having community is a giant component that you have to have. Having some network of people around you who can look at your work, who you can talk about opportunities with, who you can discuss moving forward with what you do as a writer is huge. So when we have these gatherings and people come out and they're taking workshops Friday, Saturday, Sunday, it's one of the biggest opportunities you can to connect with someone. And that's been very important to me personally. You know, that's how I've created an entire festival. That's how I've moved through the writing world. It's how I, you know, get invited to other festivals myself to speak and things like that.
0: How do you feel about this in light of our new technology and some of the worries and stresses and even some of the creative, quote unquote, creative work that's being developed using artificial intelligence? Where does the human element come in here and how do we preserve it? Can this help with that?
1: Yeah, we're just figuring this all out right now, mm-hmm. on the fly, as we're literally sitting here, like thinking and talking about this stuff. It's, you know, the human element is always going to be the most important part of this. Learning and listening and using all of our faculties as human beings to really dig deep into story and shared spaces and how we connect as human beings. That's entirely what this is all about. The AI stuff and the technology and all that, you know, it's still figuring out what its place is. I have a little bit of comfort in the fact that if you walked into the bookstore and you grabbed a book that was published, for instance, by Penguin Random House, on the very inside cover where all the Library of Congress information is, it says no part of this book has been produced by AI.
0: Mm.
1: So I feel like the guardrails are still up as far as, you know, what we're consuming as readers. But I think it's still yet to see what really happens in the future with writing and AI.
0: I feel like storytelling is inherently human, that we have this drive to tell stories. And I think writers become writers because maybe they have that drive in spades. You know, they really have a desire to tell a story. And it needs to be their own story, you know, the one they researched, the one they came up with. And so as long as that drive continues and exists in human beings, I think we'll have original work coming from humans who maybe take pride in the story they've told to some degree as well.
1: Yeah. And I see this at all levels as someone who, you know, I invite everybody to this festival who wants to work on everything from their very personal memoir that they don't plan on like publishing. They just want to share a story with their family or the people closest to them, mm-hmm. to people who all the way are like have been working on a project and they just need to figure out what their next step is with getting it published. So is a huge swath of people working in this arena. But as far as the technological part, only you can tell your story. Only you can sit down and talk about what it was like to live in the Gunnison Valley in the 1980s or wherever. And nothing can replace that.
0: Tell us how folks can attend, sign up, be a part of this.
1: You can go on to mtnwords.org. And there you can check out all the different passes we have for students, seniors, veterans, other ways you can engage. You can see all of our free events. You can see the authors that are coming. You can see what our schedule is. Yep. So all your information will be there. And you can also go through the Center for the Arts webpage, Crested Butte Center for the Arts.
0: Excellent.
1: Yeah.
0: What else, Arvin? Any last words?
1: You know, I just want to point out we have the projects that I've been working on for this festival for many years is bringing Terry Tempest Williams to the festival. And Terry Tempest Williams is familiar to so many people who are writers in the West. Her work has been important to people across the country and in the world for humanizing our environmental struggles and really looking at what the human impact is of climate change. And so it's just an incredible opportunity to have someone. Terry hasn't been to Crested Butte in the time I've been here, which is about over 20 years. But I feel like this festival is in a place now to have a really incredible event around Terry Tempest Williams. So really a lot of this, you know, planning that I've done over the last year for the festival has really revolved around Terry Tempest Williams coming to the festival. So
0: well,
1: I hope people come to that.
0: Quite a coup then.
1: Yes. So if you attend one thing this year, you know, that'll be probably it. Terry has a brand new book called The Glorians. People have been passing around copies of Refuge, which is her original book from many, many, many years ago. And so, yeah, I really want people to come and check that out.
0: Yeah. Well, Arvin Ram, director of the Mountain Words Festival, coming to Gunnison. I'm sorry, coming to Crested Butte.
1: That's right.
0: Although it's all one big community, really, isn't
1: it? This is it. This is for everyone. Yeah. I mean, you know, I will say, too, that the library has been a huge supporter of the festival for the last couple of years. And in engaging with them and sending writers to the Gunnison branch, you know, at the same time that we're having the festival here, it really makes this a valley-wide event. And that's something that I really want to emphasize, too.
0: Well, the Mountain Words Festival, May 21st to 24th.
1: We'll see you there.
0: See you there.
1: Yeah.
0: Thanks, Arvin.
1: Thank you.
0: That's it for this edition of the West Elk Word. 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See you next time.

0: On last week's Wait, Wait, Joelle Nicole Johnson predicted people will enjoy watching other people play Wordle on TV.
1: My boyfriend does that. He watches his friends play video games, and that's how I know he'll never cheat on me.
0: I'm Peter Sagal. This week we say hello to musician Brandi Carlile and a fond farewell to Bill Curtis as he becomes scorekeeper emeritus. 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

0: Welcome to the Regional Roundup, a production of Rocky Mountain Community Radio, a coalition of public and community radio stations in Colorado, Wyoming, Utah and New Mexico, including this one. I'm Maeve Conran, the coalition's managing editor, and coming up on today's show, low snowpack and ongoing drought have farmers and ranchers concerned.
1: Just looking at the snowpack up here, there's no way we're going to get water.
0: Teaching the youngest students eco-stewardship.
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0: Homeschooling grows in popularity, and in Wyoming, it may soon be bolstered by public funds.
3: We can say anecdotally in the town that we've had exponentially increasing interest in homeschool and online school and these alternative options.
0: And a children's dance performance builds confidence and creates community.
4: And I've been practicing for a long time, so it makes me feel special that I get to perform that thing.
0: From Rocky Mountain Community Radio, it's the Regional Roundup. But first, some news from around the Rocky Mountain West. A proposed data center in northwest Utah is drawing growing opposition over concerns about water use and environmental impacts near the Great Salt Lake. Hundreds of people rallied at the Utah State Capitol on May 14th to protest the project known as the Stratus AI Data Center. The proposed development would cover more than 40,000 acres in Box Elder County. That would make it one of the largest data center developments in the world, and it would be about 2.5 times the size of Manhattan. When operating at full capacity, it's estimated that the site would consume more electricity than the entire state of Utah currently uses. Earlier this month, Box Elder County Commissioners approved the project, despite significant public opposition. Critics say the development could worsen drought conditions and further threaten the shrinking Great Salt Lake. Dita Seed with the Center for Biological Diversity has been working with local groups opposing the project. She spoke about the reaction from the community on KRCL's Radioactive.
5: People, I think, see this as a moment where the disconnect between this action that, you know, these elected officials are subsidizing versus the crisis that we're in terms of a drought. And like, I'm watching dust blowing off Great Salt Lake right now. People are like, wait a second, we can't have this. And pushing back in numbers larger than I've seen in years.
0: Opponents of the development are now working to get a ballot referendum that would challenge the county commissioner's approval of the project. The U.S. Forest Service says it can no longer manage a popular recreation area in western Colorado. As our rural climate reporter Caroline Yanez reports, it's hoping the local county will take over management of the area starting next summer.
6: The Maroon Bells Scenic Area draws over 100,000 visitors to the White River National Forest each year. The Forest Service says there's an almost $300,000 gap between what it costs to manage the bells and the revenue they bring in, and it's not sustainable for the agency. They're encouraging Pitkin County to manage the area for 5 years under a special use permit. Pitkin County Open Space and Trails Director Gary Tenenbaum.
7: I know a lot of people are talking about like, oh, the Forest Service is getting cut, cut, cut, but one day, maybe they'll magically get some money and they'll be able to do this. Well, if the county does this, we can give it back.
6: The move comes amid concerns over the Trump administration privatizing public lands and a massive reorganization of the Forest Service. The White River says it's doing better than some other national forests in staffing levels, especially compared to last summer, but it's still not fully staffed. Caroline Yanez, Rocky Mountain Community Radio.
0: Primary election season is getting underway. Voters in Colorado and Utah head to the polls next month, while Wyoming's primary elections take place in August. In Wyoming, voters had until May 13th to change their party affiliation ahead of the primaries. But as KHOL's Evan Robinson-Johnson reports, a voter's party registration doesn't always reflect their political views or how they plan to vote. He spent time with a Democratic candidate for county commissioner in Teton County and spoke with voters along the campaign trail.
8: Hey there, how you doing? Good, my name's Wes Gardner. I'm running for county commissioner.
9: Oh, very good.
8: Do you know which party you registered for?
9: I'm a Democrat, but I registered Republican.
8: Yeah.
9: I'm a rhino.
10: This is a familiar response in Teton County, a liberal pocket in deeply conservative Wyoming. 4 years ago, hundreds of Democrats swapped parties to vote for Liz Cheney, prompting state lawmakers to change the rules. Here's Democrat Brian Prax.
11: Registering Republican is kind of like really the only way to make a difference.
10: Gardner greets a few independents who won't choose a side, meaning they won't be able to vote in most August races. And a couple holdouts, like Jeff Roberts.
12: I'm a registered Democrat here in the county, so yeah.
13: Awesome.
12: Yeah.
13: You're one of the few.
12: There's not many of us, for sure. But a lot of
10: people. Roberts says he likes providing balance in a state that's so heavily red. For KHOL News, I'm Evan Robinson-Johnson.
0: Mushrooms present a nutritious, sustainable food source in a warming world. But an expert who recently visited Carbondale on Colorado's western slope says Americans have only scratched the surface of edible fungi's potential. Aspen Public Radio's Michael Finelli has more.
14: A pound of mushrooms requires less than 2 gallons of water to grow. Compare that to a pound of corn, which takes about 150 gallons, or beef, which needs more than 1,800 gallons. Growing more mushrooms could be a helpful adaptation in a world with dwindling water supplies, says Dr. Gordon Walker.
15: We in America pretty much eat one species, Agaricus bisporus, and that's what a portobello, a button mushroom, and a cremini is.
14: Walker is a fungi educator with a popular social media following. He says there are many other species of mushrooms that could be commercially farmed and are in places like China. But Walker says there needs to be more consumer acceptance before those products are financially viable in America. He recommends trying something new from your local farmer's market and learning how to cook it. Or read up on the local foraging here in the Western Slope and go pick your own. For Aspen Public Radio, I'm Michael Finelli.
0: After one of the warmest and driest winters on record, ranchers, farmers and growers across the region are bracing for what forecasters say could be another parched summer. KLZR's Stephanie Sear has more.
16: This year, winter barely showed up, leaving our local ranchers and farmers concerned about the upcoming summer season. They're worried not only about the lack of water for crops and livestock, but also about the effects of drought on soil health. As the soil dries out, nutrients are depleted, leading to a loss of fertility and increased erosion. I'm at the Taylor Oswald Ranch in Cotopaxi, Colorado. Steve Oswald has been ranching in Cotopaxi for over 40 years.
17: So we ship half of these calves to Mahanta Winter's Livestock here a couple weeks ago.
16: This year's dry conditions have been challenging.
1: Just looking at the snowpack up here, there's no way we're going to get water.
18: So the little creek that runs down through our lower ranch just made our fence, which in normal years has run way past the lower house and down through the draw there. So that's a concern. We use that for irrigation in the summertime. And we run our grass-fed animals down there, so hopefully it'll last.
16: Oswald tracks and records moisture every day. He uses a rain gauge on his property and reports data to COCORAS, a volunteer precipitation monitoring network with sites across the country. He enters measurements each morning at the same time, which allows him to compare current conditions with past years. He also monitors nearby stations in Westcliff, where readings tend to be slightly higher due to its elevation. Even with the moisture from recent storms, Oswald says it's still important to have a drought plan. With less water and slow grass growth, producers face the risk of running short on feed, and for Oswald, that means reducing his herd.
18: We're going to destock or cut back in numbers here, and we've started that already in January. We sold, I don't know, about 15%, and we'll sell another 15 to 20%. This year, it's not bad because the cow market is very high right now, so we're selling into a real high market. So that part's good. In terms of supply, we're a direct marketer. That means less animals to market to our customers, although we'll have enough this year, next year might be a problem because it takes us 28 months to raise an animal for the butcher. So we'll see.
13: Yeah, this, if you come right here, you can see. So this tree is a totally unknown one. We've had it DNA tested, doesn't match it.
16: About 15 miles anywhere from Oswald's ranch, right, Cindy McPhail is giving a tour of her orchard.
13: Here is a particularly beautiful tree. It's just gorgeous. And it's called a yellow bell flower. It reminds you a lot of a yellow delicious. It's another Wallbridge.
16: There are 150-year-old apple trees at the Amy Homestead in Howard.
13: That's the original homesteader that built the house and planted the trees,
16: including 73 heritage apple trees, along with 140 younger grafted ones.
13: So it's a lot farther behind this one. There's actually leaves. We're not really seeing any flowers yet. But
16: McPhail is gearing up for what will be a dry summer. She often uses dry land farming techniques, which means she largely relies on natural precipitation to water the trees. McPhail says this year, with the dry conditions, they're also ready to irrigate by hand, using some well water and ditch water when available.
13: The little trees, we can't water the big ones, but they have weathered the drought of 2002, where we never were able to get them water even one time. So they probably won't die. Now, that also means we probably won't have apples, even if they survive the questionable bloom time. The odds of them making it through that and actually starting to bear apples are pretty slim.
16: For now, producers across the region are watching the skies and hoping the weather shifts before summer settles in. Whether it's cattle on the range or 150-year-old apple trees in early bloom, many say the next few months will determine how hard this dry winter will hit Colorado agriculture. For KLZR and Rocky Mountain Community Radio, I'm Stephanie Sear.
0: The valley floor in Telluride, Colorado is an expansive swath of open space at the entrance to town. On any given day, you might see elk, beavers, coyotes, or birds. Recently, you could also spot some students from Telluride's elementary school. KOTO's Julia Caulfield has more.
19: It's the perfect day to explore the valley floor. The sky is bright blue, the sun is warm, the wind tussles the trees and grass. Throughout the day, over 100 students, kindergartners through second graders, tromp through the valley floor as part of the annual Valley Floor Education Day.
20: We just love providing them the opportunity to come and explore our beautiful, vibrant areas of nature, teeming with life and science lessons.
19: That's Sarah Holbrook, executive director of the Pinhead Institute, a local STEM education nonprofit.
20: This year we have a lesson on beavers, a lesson on the pH of the river, a lesson on owl pellets, which is so fun. You get to find the bones inside basically owl vomit. And then the Historical Museum is doing something about the early settlers to this area.
19: The Pinhead Institute hosts the day in collaboration with Sheep Mountain Alliance, the San Miguel Watershed Coalition, EcoAction Partners, and the Telluride Historical Museum. Ruthie Boyd is the executive director of the conservation organization Sheep Mountain Alliance.
21: Every year we love coming to Valley Floor Day because it's so cool to see the kids out experiencing the landscapes that we're working behind the scenes to protect.
19: She's working at the pond station talking about beavers.
21: We are going over the valley floor and what it might have looked like if there weren't people here, what it might have looked like if there were more beavers. And if there were more beavers, you know, it would have been even more of a wetland. And so kind of talking about what that is and why it matters that there are wetlands.
19: Kendra Held with EcoAction Partners is alongside Boyd. She notes they're paying special attention to how beavers can help with wildfire mitigation.
21: Many adults that I've been speaking to are very concerned about the drought that we're experiencing and one of the driest and warmest winters that we've had on record and what that means for wildfire. But I think for kids to understand what our strengths are, what we can do to support our ecosystems is really important to think about what tools we have in our toolkit, and beavers are kind of one of them.
19: That message resonated with Reed Reynolds. He's in first grade.
22: What's been the best part?
23: Probably learning about beavers.
22: Yeah, what did you learn about them?
23: That they help forest fires not happen.
19: Palmer Wettenpaugh, also in first grade, likes the owls.
23: I got to listen to different sounds of owls.
2: Oh, that's cool. What did the owl sound like?
23: One of them sound like a ping pong ball going up and down.
19: Palmer's mom, Natalie Wettenpaugh, is on the field trip as well. She hopes the day can bring a sense of stewardship for the land.
3: I think especially as the world evolves, preserving these special places and educating kids on why it's so important is crucial, because they're going to be the future generation that is going to be protecting places like this. So if we can educate them this young as to why they're important, how we can enjoy them, what other animals live here, then we have a better chance of preserving places like this for a future.
19: While the students run around, explore the land, and have a fun day in the sun, Held also hopes it instills some hope, connection, and joy in a sometimes heavy climate conversation.
21: Even though, yes, there's still these kind of big challenges that we have in our world, I think it's important for young people to see and experience examples of collective community action and healthy ecosystems functioning in a beautiful way to weather the storms that come.
19: The valley floor is approximately 570 acres of land at the entrance of Telluride. In 2009, it was purchased by the town with a huge fundraising effort from the community and placed in a conservation easement to be permanently protected as open space. For KOTO and Rocky Mountain Community Radio, I'm Julia Caulfield.
0: You're listening to the Regional Roundup from Rocky Mountain Community Radio. I'm Maeve Conlon. As homeschooling continues to grow in the region, some parents are finding that they don't have time to teach, or they just need help keeping kids on track. That's created a business opportunity for smaller alternative education that's popping up in Jackson, Wyoming, and other mountain towns. As KHOL's Sophia Boyd-Fleagle reports, they could soon be bolstered by public funds.
4: Anybody have anything they could add about predation or competition?
5: Torsten Joseph Yem is a Smiley High School junior. He has curly dyed hair and fidgets with the sparkly water at the desk inside a new Radical Minds Academy campus in East Jackson.
24: I enjoy, like, large, chaotic environments. I think it makes it hard to learn.
5: His parents work for Grand Teton National Park. Growing up all over the rural West has meant

0: where he works largely on his own with tutor check-ins. Tuition costs between $1,200 and $2,700 a month.
1: In the beginning, I hated school, so I became a teacher.
0: Garrett Austin started this business after founding Teton Tutors, and that was after years in the front of the classroom, in public and private schools.
2: Why is it important for natural selection?
0: He eats lunch with a small group gathered for science class.
1: So I've been running Teton Tutors since 2018, and this last year we expanded to open Radical Minds Academy. We call it Radicad.
0: In 2020, COVID hit. Schools went online and parents struggled to do their full-time job and keep their kids on task. Take Dana Park.
3: Because of COVID, I learned that I am not a teacher.
0: Some of these homeschooled kids are traveling professional athletes, or their families live in different countries depending on the month. Park's 11-year-old Everett just says public school felt
4: just kind of like too crowded, I feel like, and too many kids or people around to focus.
0: He also has an autoimmune disease.
3: We travel for medical appointments, and that's something that he's, you know, as a young person.
0: Austin says boutique tutor-guided homeschools let parents work and kids earn a high school diploma at their own pace and while pursuing their own interests. Since COVID, he's seen the model take off.
1: There have been these popping up in every mountain town and in every city.
0: Latest figures of homeschooled kids around Jackson has dropped off since a COVID peak, but 70 in 2024 is still about double pre-pandemic numbers. And statewide, homeschoolers have doubled in the last 10 years to nearly 5,000.
1: We can say anecdotally in the town that we've had exponentially increasing interest in homeschool and online school and these alternative options.
0: Seeing the trend, last year state lawmakers funded a program for families not in public school. Applicants can receive $7,000 per kid each year. Entrepreneurs like Austin could soon benefit from that new tranche of public funding.
1: Yeah, it would affect a lot of businesses, not just Radicad, like Taekwondo studios, Jackson Hole Indoor. It would affect music lessons.
0: But until mid-May, it was held up in court. A few parents in the Wyoming Education Association, which represents more than 6,000 public educators, are suing. They're worried private schools could dodge standards of equal admissions, special education services, or discriminate against queer students. The money will go through after the state Supreme Court handed the case back down to a lower court. Wyoming Superintendent of Public Instruction Megan Degenfelder told KHOL in a written comment that parents shouldn't be pitted against each other. She says that, quote, it is about giving parents the option for what is best for their child.
1: It's a tough one for me because I started out as a public school teacher and I still believe in public education.
0: Austin says he understands the controversy.
1: I worry that that ESA would just be a tax break for those families who can already afford these things.
0: But he doesn't see Radicad as competing with other schools for students.
1: I think we offer something a little bit more flexible, a little bit more precise for the students. And we think we do a better job. The students here get more one-on-one attention.
0: How homeschool academies size up is hard to measure without the same data collection and scrutiny of public schools. But the flexibility has let Justed Yem, the junior, start his own business in IT management.
5: I spend about 4 hours a day here on a standard week.
6: Yeah.
5: But that time is flexible, so if something comes up, I'm able to leave, which is nice. And I spend between 2 to 6 hours a day doing business stuff.
0: And Park says this type of high-end homeschool did something immeasurable, saved her family dynamics.
3: Like, it was exhausting. By the time I went to go to work, I had already fought what felt like a 10-hour battle. We are thrilled. I honestly feel like Radicad has saved our family.
0: Everett reports the same.
4: Yeah, I did not really like school at all until I came here. And I was like, it's better here. And I was like, I'd come here every day.
0: He hopes his little brother can join him in a few years when he's in middle school. For KHOL News, I'm Sophia Boyd-Fliegel.
7: A children's dance performance of Cinderella took center stage earlier this month in rural western Colorado. As KVNF's Brody Wilson reports, beyond the costumes and choreography, this dance program helps local kids build confidence and creates community.
6: It was Mother's Day weekend at the Montrose Pavilion.

0: Backstage, hundreds of kids in glittering costumes are moving in and out of the wings. Parents are running costume racks. Volunteers are counting tiaras. And somewhere in the middle of it all, a little girl is getting ready to dance the role of a bubble. This is the sixth and final performance of Cinderella, the spring show from Weehawken Dance.
1: Overall, in the entire program, there's upwards of 400 kids. Any given show has at least 100 kids minimum, I'd say, per show.
0: Anna Quickle helps run the front of the house. She also spots performers during the aerial acts. The numbers are hard to wrap your head around. 400 kids enrolled, 6 shows in this weekend alone? Kim and her husband Brandon are backstage today, not watching from the audience. They're helping coordinate the flow of about 300 kids in and out of one room. They call themselves chaos coordinators.
2: Our oldest daughter is performing. This is her 6th show, and she's in high school, and so she's been dancing for Weehawken since she was 3.
0: For the kids, the appeal is simpler. Riley has been dancing with Weehawken her whole life. She started at age 2.5. She's 15 now.
3: All of it, my whole life, it's all been Weehawken.
0: And there's Gemma. She does aerial silks suspended high above the stage on long ribbons of fabric. She's been practicing for 4 months for this moment.
4: It's like there's a big auditorium in front of me, and I've been practicing for a long time, so it makes me feel special that I get to perform that thing.
0: That feeling of working hard at something and then bringing it into the light is what Weehawken keeps delivering for families in the Uncompahgre Valley. Nikki Korn is watching her daughter perform today. Her daughter is a senior in high school and played the fairy godmother in last Sunday's performance.
5: So she was, I mean, if we take all the way back to when she was just a little thing, she was glued to my side constantly. She'd hide behind me. She had no confidence, like not necessarily, she was just painfully shy. And so we put her in dance because she liked to dance. And then when we found Weehawken, it just brought out the most confidence that we didn't even know was in her. And to see her on the stage today, you would never, ever know that she used to not even be able to talk to a stranger.
0: Today, that painfully shy girl is center stage.
5: If you would have told me that I was going to see what I see up on that stage today, if you would have told me that 10 years ago, I would have said, no way, there's no way.
0: For some families, Weehawken has become more than an activity. It's become an anchor. Jessica Fox coordinates costumes for the program. Hundreds of kids, thousands of costumes per show, all cleaned, steamed, sorted, and reused to keep costs down for families. She moved to Montrose in 2014, and she didn't know a soul.
6: And I have 2 children. We came to a totally new town.
7: A really fun activity to do with private
6: realize. And my family lives all the way across the country, and so this became our family. And I started with scholarships for my kids. They have a really good scholarship program. And we started with 1 class each. And then my son really loved it, and he started with more. And my daughter really loved it. And so we kept adding on more classes. And then they allowed me to work with them in costumes so that both of my kids could go to dance. I have seen them. Their first show was Cinderella. And my son graduated last year, and he dances at Colgate University right now. He's continued to dance. And my daughter has 2 years left.
0: Natasha Pyatt has been at the center of it all. She's the artistic director, the lead choreography, and really the reason that this program exists. This was her 19th spring show with Weehawken.
8: It's just my calling. I'm just really passionate about arts and education and community and children. Things like this bring people together. We live in a really individualistic society. And the more we can do to bring people together than have them be pulled apart, the better. The world right now is really at odds with each other. Neighbors are at odds with each other. I mean, you hear about how people can't have Thanksgiving together anymore. I mean, anything we can do to have unity is healthy.
0: Weehawken is growing. This fall, the program moves into a new 10,000-square-foot facility, bringing all of its Montrose classes under one roof for the first time. For KBNF News and Rocky Mountain Community Radio, I'm Brody Wilson.
9: 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I'm Maeve Conran. 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
14: From NPR and WBEZ Chicago, this is Wait, Wait, Don't Tell Me, the NPR News Quiz. I'm Bill Curtis.
15: And I'm Peter Sagal. Prices are high, but there are easy ways to adjust. Instead of meat, try other nutritious foods. And instead of paying for gas, why, you can just wait outside town and hop on a moving freight train. We'll ask how people are making do, plus singer-songwriter Brandi Carlile tells us where she keeps all those Grammys. And Bill Curtis, on his last show before retirement, practices for when he's in the audience at next week's show.
14: Boo, boo.
15: We'll ask who's really unhappy with everything on our quiz that comes up right after this hour's news.
16: Live from NPR News in Washington, I'm Nora Rahm. Secretary of State Marco Rubio arrived in New Delhi, India today, where he met with Prime Minister Narendra Modi. His mission is to shore up relations between the two countries, strained by U.S. tariffs on India.
17: We've expanded commercial ties now with more than $20 billion in investments. $20 billion in investments from Indian companies in the United States. We've deepened a security partnership through military exercises in the Indo-Pacific. And of course, as part of that, we recognize that an orderly and a secure consular system is vital to solidifying this important relationship.
16: The relationship has also been affected by the U.S. growing closer to India's rival Pakistan, which has been attempting to negotiate an end to the war in Iran. Rubio said today that some progress has been made. France has banned Israel's Minister of National Security from its territory in the latest reaction to the alleged Israeli mistreatment of pro-Palestinian activists who tried to deliver humanitarian aid to Gaza. France says his actions were intolerable. NPR's Jane Araf has details.
18: The minister, Itamar Ben-Gavir, posted a video of himself taunting activists on the Gaza-bound flotilla seized by Israel in international waters. The flotilla organizers later said that 40 of those on board, some of them European, had suffered broken ribs from being beaten by Israeli soldiers. It also recorded 12 reports of sexual violence, including anal rape and forced penetration with a handgun. NPR could not independently verify the reports. Israel called the sexual abuse allegations outright lies. The flotilla was trying to deliver humanitarian aid and highlight the plight of Gazans who are still being killed in Israeli strikes. Jane Arraf, NPR News, Beirut.
16: The Trump administration has tightened rules to apply for a green card. Temporary visa holders must now return to their home countries and apply from there. NPR's Jasmine Garz reports.
19: In the past, visa holders have been able to file for an adjustment of status in the U.S. and in many cases stay while it was pending. The memo reiterates that visa holders looking to get a green card, which is a permanent residency, must apply from their home countries. People like international students or skilled workers with H-1B visas. In the memo, United States Citizenship and Immigration Services, or USCIS, said the pathway to permanent residency has been abused for decades, and that people who are denied or in waiting sometimes stay illegally. Immigration advocates say it would place people fleeing dangerous circumstances in vulnerable positions in which they'd have to return to that danger. Jasmine Garst, NPR News, New York.
16: This is NPR News in Washington. Some 40,000 people in Orange County, California are under evacuation orders because of a hazardous leak in an aerospace plastics facility. No injuries have been reported. The travel site Kayak says domestic airfares are nearly 30% higher than they were a year ago. Gas prices are up 40%. NPR's Stephen Bisaha reports millions of Americans are still expected to travel this weekend.
20: Despite the prices, AAA expects 45 million Americans to travel this weekend, mostly by car. Those who are flying to L.A. paid some of the biggest price increases compared to last year, about $140 more for a flight. International trips are even more expensive. They're up about $200 on average. Drivers who want to save money can follow a few tips. Slow down, that's more fuel efficient, and make sure your tires are inflated, that also helps. And if you really want to save this travel season, consider moving your next road trip south. Louisiana, Georgia, and Mississippi have some of the cheapest gas prices in the country, only beaten by Indiana. Stephen Bisaha, NPR News.
16: Today is World Turtle Day. People are urged to learn about, protect, and advocate for turtles and tortoises. Organizers say the creatures have been around for 220 million years, but the next 50 may be uncertain, as scientists estimate that 61% of species are threatened or already extinct due to smuggling and climate change. Susan Tellum, the co-founder of American Tortoise Rescue, says turtles survived the dinosaurs. It would be a tragedy if they couldn't survive us. I'm Nora Rahm, NPR News in Washington.
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2: From NPR and WBEZ Chicago, this is Wait, Wait, Don't Tell Me, the NPR News Quiz. I'm legendary anchorman Bill Curtis. Well, that's where are we?
3: Yeah.
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4: Thank you, Bill. Thank you, everybody. We got a great show for you today. Later on, we're going to be talking to the fabulous singer-songwriter Brandi Carlile. But first, back in 2014, when our original judge and scorekeeper, Carl Castle, retired, someone suggested that we should ask Bill Curtis to succeed him. And I said, are you nuts? Why would Bill Curtis, groundbreaking journalist and giant of broadcasting, squander his hard-earned reputation doing our silly little show every week? Well, today, either Bill is stepping down after being the hilarious basso profundo soul of our show for 12 wonderful years, or he finally came to his senses. So if you want to be one of the last people to benefit from his wisdom and or his mistake, give us a call. The number is 1-888-WAIT-WAIT. That's 1-888-924-8924. Now it's time to welcome our first listener contestant. Hi, you're on Wait, Wait, Don't Tell Me.
5: Hi, this is Tiffany Washburn. I'm calling from Dayton, Ohio.
4: Hey, Dayton is a beautiful place. I think we're going there later on. What do you do there?
5: I am a mom of two, and in my free time, I'm a can-can dancer with Madame Gigi's.
4: Hold on, wait a minute. Oh, another one.
5: There's so many.
4: I got to talk to our screeners. Too many can-can. Wait a minute, you're a can-can dancer like the Moulin Rouge can-can? You come and kicking it.
5: Exactly like that.
4: Wow. Is there a lot of call for can-can dancers these days in today's economy?
5: A surprising amount of demand, yeah. When you're in town, you should stop by.
4: I'm making a note here. Absolutely. Tiffany, welcome to the show. Let me introduce you to our panel this week. First up, a comedian who you can see in Chattanooga, Tennessee on June 24th at the Comedy Catch with the show The Muslims Are Coming with equally threatening friends. It's Nagin Farsad. Next, it's the host of the daily podcast TBTL and the public radio variety show Live Wire, which will be live at the Reeser Center for the Arts in Beaverton, Oregon on May 29th. It's Luke Burbank.
6: Hey there, Tiffany.
5: Hey, Luke.
4: And you can see her June 26th in Atlanta, Georgia at the Buckhead Theater and hear her on her podcast, Nobody Listens to Paula Poundstone. It's Paula Poundstone.
7: Hey.
5: Hey, Paula.
7: Hey, Tiffany.
4: Tiffany, welcome to the show. You're going to play Who's Bill this time. Bill Curtis is going to read you three quotations from this week's news. If you can correctly identify or explain just two of them, you will win our prize. Any voice from our show you might choose for your voicemail. Are you ready to go?
5: I'm ready.
4: All right. Your first quote is from an NPR news story this week.
2: Interest is surging in the tiny bulbous legumes.
4: That was NPR's annoying way of saying that as food prices go up, more and more people are eating what?
5: Is it chickpeas?
4: It is chickpeas and other beans. That's the answer we were looking for.
6: Oh, the magical fruit.
4: Yes. Economists right now are pointing to a somewhat troubling indicator. Americans are buying lots and lots of beans. I was worried when I saw the New York Times say, 7 delicious meals you can cook over a trash can fire.
7: I love that this is an economic indicator. I mean, we've been, like, focusing on the price of gas so much.
4: Yes. Yeah.
7: We should have been focusing on the gas that comes out of our butts. Yes.
4: Exactly.
7: More.
4: When you think about it,
7: yeah.
4: I guess it won't work scientifically, but you could think one surplus would solve the other shortage, right?
6: Yeah.
4: We're not just buying more beans. We're really into them. This is true. There are bean influencers online. Mm-hmm. And real bean fans call themselves, again, I'm sorry to say this is true, Leguminati.
3: They run everything.
4: They really do. I've heard that.
3: It goes all the way to the top.
4: Right, right. This is happening, of course, as beef prices are reaching record highs, as are smugness levels among vegans.
3: And vegetarians.
4: Yes, true.
3: I have to say, like, I know that this is sort of NPR framing this, the fact that people can't afford maybe to eat the kind of protein that they would like, which would be more like meat-based, chicken-based. But as a person who is, generally speaking, mostly vegetarian, I'm appreciating some people coming over to our slightly gassy side of the fence on this.
6: Right.
3: I was on Interstate 5 over in the Pacific Northwest where I live, and one of those big trucks that's got all the chickens in it, like, yeah, bombing down the highway, and I looked at it, and a chicken looked into my soul.
4: Really?
3: And I have never been the same again.
4: Yeah.
3: So,
4: but it was like, save me.
3: I mean, it was. Yeah. It was. It was saying, you know, let's give the beans a try, everybody. Yeah. Just leave the windows open at night.
4: Yeah, exactly. Here is your next quote.
2: The Golden Girls template endures.
4: That was the New York Times talking about how the latest trend in TV is shows about whom?
5: The older segment of the population?
4: Yes, the older segment of the population, yes. Seniors, old people, geezers, yes. More and more TV shows are both featuring and are designed for older people, from the Matlock reboot to this new Netflix show, The Burrows, and other shows that will be on way too loud when you go home to visit your parents. It's true. There are a growing number of TV shows are featuring older characters, like Only Murders in the Building, or Shrinking, or 75 Years Young Sheldon.
2: Why am I leaving now?
4: That's true. This is your moment, Bill.
3: I didn't love the fact that in this New York Times piece, the photographs of some of the actors were, I would say, roughly my age.
4: Yeah, terrifying, isn't it?
3: Like, Alfred Molina is not that much older than I am. Like,
4: and if yet, this is he's playing a senior citizen.
3: Yes, yeah, so, like, this is their idea of, like, letting, you know, I wasn't ready to be part of that population so quickly, but I guess I'm here.
4: In fact, this is interesting, The Burrows on Netflix, this new show that sort of inspired this article, it's set in an old age home, and it's made by the people who made Stranger Things. In fact, Stranger Things dragged on so long, they were just able to cast the original kids from the show as senior citizens. It just segued into that.
8: Have you heard about the, they have a new one of those reality shows, Cops, but it's older cops, and the criminals just get away.
4: And they're going, I gotta sit. I just go. I'm fitzing. Just run. And I'm telling you, right? If you're younger, you want older people to watch shows about older people, just to avoid that awkward moment when your uncle tells you he's all caught up in Euphoria.
8: Wait, what is Euphoria?
3: That's the right answer, Paula.
4: That's the right answer.
3: That is the
4: very
3: right
4: good
3: answer.
4: You represented your demographic well. Tiffany.
5: Yes.
4: Here is your last quote.
2: Boo! Boo!
4: That was graduating classes around the country reacting to all these commencement speakers who chose to talk about what new technology?
5: AI.
4: Yes, AI. It is commencement season. And speaker after speaker are bringing up AI and getting booed by the graduates. Yes, AI is not for graduation speeches. It's for writing the papers that help you graduate.
3: Yes.
8: Did the Secretary of Education, what's her name again?
4: That would
7: Linda
4: be
7: McMahon?
4: Linda McMahon.
8: Yeah. Did she do any graduation speeches and talk about A1?
4: Which she famously did, reading a speech, reading from notes in Congress. She talked about the potential of A1.
3: Yes.
4: Yeah.
3: But that was at the Western Oklahoma School of Ribeyes.
4: Exactly.
3: So it was honestly relevant to the graduates.
4: So I want to ask any of you, assuming you all graduated college, if so, do you remember your commencement speech or the commencement speech that was given?
8: Nope.
4: Nope?
8: No. My son graduated from high school in a very small program. He graduated in a class of one.
4: Really?
8: Yeah. they had to cut Pomp and Circumstance short.
4: Yeah. Must have been great. You didn't have to wait for his name to come around when they were accepting
8: no,
4: the plums.
8: No, exactly.
4: Yeah,
8: da, da, da. Okay.
4: Bill, how did Tiffany do on our quiz?
2: Tiffany was crystal clear with a perfect score.
4: Congratulations, Tiffany. Right now, panel, it is time for you to answer some questions about this week's news. Paula.
8: Yeah.
4: I know you enjoy movies.
8: I do.
4: When you're at the movies and you have to use the bathroom, it's stressful because you don't want to miss any of the movie.
8: Right.
4: But now a movie theater in Switzerland has found an elegant solution. What is it?
8: They have a guy that sits beside you when you come back and whispers what happened while you were gone.
4: No.
8: They have a guy that stands in the doorway just outside your stall and tells you what's happening on the screen while you're gone.
7: At a normal volume.
4: All right. If he's in the bathroom with you,
8: yeah.
4: How would he be able to watch the movie?
8: Okay. They have a guy that stands just outside the actual bathroom, holds the door open so they can see what's happening on the screen, and shouts to you towards the stall where you're sitting.
4: These are all wonderful ideas. But
8: if somebody steals this, I'm going to be so pissed.
6: Literally.
4: Yeah, literally. But they came up with another solution.
8: Oh, boy, you got any hints for me?
4: I mean, presumably you could sit there and watch the movie the whole time. But
8: oh, my God. Yeah. The film shows in the bathroom?
4: Yes.
8: Oh, that's awful.
4: There are TV monitors in the floor.
6: Smart.
4: In front of every toilet so you can watch the movie while you're using the toilet and not miss anything.
8: Wow, yeah.
7: I remember when I watched Oppenheimer, yeah. I needed a break because sure. I thought it was too intense. Yeah. And it would have been horrible if, like, I went to go take a break in the bathroom.
4: And it was still there.
8: Yeah, and it followed you to your car.
7: Right. Yeah.
8: Everywhere you go, Oppenheimer is playing. Yeah, no, when that's abusive. That's not a good relationship with Oppenheimer. Not.
6: Yeah, when I walk into the bathroom, I say, I have become deaf. Either of
4: Coming up, what if our Bluff the Listener game was actually called Blurf the Listener? Call 1-888-WAIT-WAIT-TO-PLAY. We'll be back in a minute with more of Wait, Wait, Don't Tell Me from NPR.
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2: 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From NPR and WBEZ Chicago, this is Wait, Wait, Don't Tell Me, the NPR News Quiz. I'm Bill Curtis. We are playing this week with Paula Poundstone, Nagin Farsad, and Luke Burbank. And here again is your host at the Studebaker Theater in Chicago, Illinois, Peter Sagal.
12: Thank you, Bill. Thank you so much. Right now, it is time for the Wait, Wait, Don't Tell Me Bluff, the listener game. Call 1-888-WAIT-WAIT if you would like to play our games on the air. Hi, you're on Wait, Wait, Don't Tell Me.
13: Hi, this is Rhonda Graff calling from McCook, Nebraska.
12: McCook, Nebraska. Where is that exactly?
13: We are smack dab between Denver and Omaha and home to Senator George Norris.
12: Oh, Senator George Norris?
13: Yeah, you got to go back a ways to, you know, electricity.
12: Oh, I'm sorry.
13: And now we're to broadband. So yeah,
12: the Senator George Norris. Now I know. Yes.
13: Yeah.
12: Well, Rhonda, welcome to the show. You're going to play the game in which you have to tell truth from fiction. Bill, what's Rhonda's topic?
2: Just one letter.
12: One letter can make a big difference. Consider the priest who told the congregation that all singers go to hell. This week, we heard a story of something off just by one letter, and the consequences were remarkable. Our panelists are going to tell you about it. Pick the one who's telling the truth, and you'll win our prize, the Wait Waiter of your choice on your voicemail. Ready to play?
13: I am.
12: First, let's hear from Nagin Farsad.
7: Dr. Mariano Cohen is a well-respected urologist in Argentina who was invited to speak on a local radio station. He was probably flattered that his vast knowledge of urology was going to be useful on a more public-facing scale. It's about time that the study of the testes, prostate, vas deferens, and yes, the seminal vesicles be taken as a serious matter of public health and not as an uncomfortable joke made by dirtbag comedians on silly quiz shows. But when the urologist went live on the airwaves, the first question he got was, where did he study to become a ufologist, as in someone who studies UFOs? Quote, I'm a urologist, not a ufologist, he said, as all the genitals he studied metaphorically shrank. In the end, urologists are still the one doctor no one wants to see, but they're a pretty decent stand-in when it comes to explaining inexplicable orbs with strange behaviors.
12: Urologist invited onto a radio show because they thought he was a ufologist. Your next alphabet account comes from Luke Burbank.
3: According to a story this week in The Hill, about 6 months ago, Ben Forstag was at his desk as regional director of the FBA, the Farmington Bratwurst Association, a Michigan-based lobbying group representing the cased meats industry, when he got an email from Cash Patel ordering him to look into a series of bank robberies in the area. Why, though, would the FBI director reach out to him? Well, thanks to a typo on his LinkedIn page, his name came up when Director Patel Googled Michigan Regional Director of the FBI. Patel was actually emailing a guy whose real expertise was, how spicy is too spicy when we're talking kielbasa? The even more amazing part, Forstag nabbed the suspect. With no legal authorization, he staked out the one bank in town that hadn't been robbed yet. And sure enough, he caught the bandit when he showed up. Something he said he saw in a Matt Damon movie.
12: Someone listening. His job is with the FBI instead of the FBA. Ends up catching a criminal. Your last story of someone playing loose with the letters comes from Paula Poundstone.
8: Tech. Who Wired magazine has put in the top slot of their Who to Watch in Tech list, recently held their Spring Fling employee recognition luncheon at the Southport Hyatt in Boston. The round tables were festooned with bouquets of flowers. The event featured an improv teacher who led the attendees in some hilarious group storytelling, but there was something missing, the lunch. In fact, the crowd grew a little restless, digging through their bags for power bars and candy by the last speaker, who shook his head slowly and moaned in response to each disturbance during his somewhat out-of-place testimonial about the challenges of his life as a very tall man, his struggles with depression, and the difficulties of finding work as a butler in the current economic climate. Of course, CEO Watson threatened never again to use Let's Have an Affair, her go-to party planners, until they showed her a copy of the email asking for the event to include Lurch. Lurch was the butler from the Addams Family.
12: So, one of these single-letter typos made it into the news this week. Was it from Nagin Farsad, a urologist who got invited to talk about ETs and UFOs? From Luke Burbank, somebody who was a regional director for the FBA, being mistaken for someone from the FBI? Or was it from Paula Poundstone, a corporate event that went awry because they ended up with this visit from Lurch, the butler from the Addams Family, rather than a delicious lunch?
13: Well, I love the Lurch idea, and I believe the FBI. I'm going with number one.
12: You're
13: going
12: to go with Nagin's story of the urologist mistaken for a ufologist. Well, to bring you the correct answer, we spoke to someone familiar with the real story.
14: You log on to a call to think you're going to be asked about your medical expertise, and then someone's like, do you believe in aliens? And you're like, how is this relevant?
12: Yeah. How is it relevant? That was Dr. Rena Malik, a urologist, explaining the mix-up in this week's news. Congratulations, Rhonda, you got it right.
13: Thank you.
12: Thank you. And now the game where people who have won a lot try to win one more thing. It's called Not My Job. Brandi Carlile says that from an early age, she knew she was going to make it as a musician. And she was right. She has won 11 Grammy Awards and 2 Emmys. She has an Oscar nomination for a song she wrote for her childhood idol, Elton John. Her new album is called Returning to Myself, and she joins us now. Brandi Carlile, welcome to Wait, Wait, Don't Tell Me.
15: Hello, everyone.
12: Let's start with this Elton John thing. I was reading your memoir, or rather listening to you read it, which was pretty great. And you write that you were such an Elton John fan as a pretty young girl, you actually dressed like him in a singing competition?
15: Oh, yeah, many singing competitions, and also Halloween. And I went to school with homemade Elton John jewelry. I mean, I was a massive Elton John fan as a teenager.
12: Right. So, and how much did you stand out amongst your peers? Being, you know, when they'd come in doing whatever they were doing.
16: In Maple Valley.
12: Yeah. Washington. This is rural Washington, right? Your mother got you this white suit that she bedazzled and you had big fake glasses. What did they think of you?
15: Well, it was 1995, so it wasn't exactly the height of teen pop idol fame that Elton John experienced in the 70s. So it was like they were all discovering Elton John through me until The Lion King, and then they all understood my obsession.
12: Really? They all realized you were a prophet before your time. So later on, you not only met Elton John, but collaborated with him and became very close friends. How early in your relationship did you tell him about this?
15: Like, immediately, I got right in
12: it. Really? Hello, my name is Brent.
15: About that kind of thing. You just have to get it right out in the open, you know? And I think when you're Elton John, you can't decide to choose friends based on who's a fan and knows your music. It's like he'd have no friends at all if he didn't know.
12: Granted, if you're an international superstar of that duration, yes, everybody's going to be your fan. Not everybody is going to dress up as you as a 12-year-old girl.
15: Tomato. Well,
12: one of the interesting things about you is you meet Elton John, you become close friends. You meet Joni Mitchell, you become collaborators.
8: Hi, Brandy.
3: Yeah.
12: Have you ever felt shy about reaching up to any of your idols?
15: No, I'm not very shy at all. In fact, I'm married to a British woman, and she's in constant state of cringe because I will walk straight up to new people or people I admire, and I will just get right in there with a hug. And I have no, life is too short to not be friends and to get close with people you respect.
12: I hear you. Have you ever been rebuffed?
3: No.
15: Yes.
12: Oh.
15: All the time.
12: All the time, really? Can you dish on somebody who wasn't nice to you?
15: No, I can't get specifics, but I will say that I've had moments even with my closest friends where they've been like, oh, piss off, Brandy.
8: I didn't recognize you right away.
12: I was fascinated to hear the details of your background. You grew up, as I said, in rural Washington State. You've written and talked about how poor your family was growing up. In fact, unless I got this wrong, sometimes the family would eat only if your father shot an elk or deer from your window?
15: I mean, I wouldn't say that we would only eat if we shot an elk or deer, but there were definitely a few elk and deer shot from the window. And
12: from the window part. I mean, when you're just sitting around the house and somebody says...
3: It's a reverse drive-thru.
12: Yeah, kind of.
15: Somebody, I don't understand why we can take the screen off.
12: Yeah, true. It's like, well, somebody says, so what's for dinner? And your dad says, well, let's find out. And he goes to the window. You also write about how your father more or less treated you just the same as he treated your brother, who was very close in age. None of that girly stuff for you. In fact, and I loved this story, he drove you to go have a fight with a bully?
15: Yeah, he did. He drove me to go have a, you know, you don't miss, it was in the 80s, you don't miss your fist fight appointments if you make them.
12: Right, so I'm just, again, just, I mean, I guess plaudits to you for having the courage, plaudits to your father for supporting you in your goals, but I'm just curious as to how that went down. Like, you see your dad and you say, Dad, there's this kid who's been bothering me and I challenged him to a fight and we agreed to meet down by the lake at 2. Can you give me a ride? Is that what
15: happened? That's exactly what happened.
12: Really?
15: That's exactly what happened.
12: And your father said, okay.
15: Yeah, and he drove me to the lake and he dropped me off and then he left. Left.
12: Wait a minute. He drives you to have a fight with a boy. Wait a minute. I'm remembering a detail. Two boys.
15: Yes,
12: and
15: he
12: drops you off, and he just leaves?
15: He left, yeah. I didn't see him until I went back home at dark. Yeah. And me and the boys, we did get into a scuffle, and one of them fell in the lake, and we wound up playing the game of baseball, the baseball diamond all together.
16: Wow.
8: Who got the most points?
15: I got the most points in the fist fight, but all I didn't right. So well in baseball.
12: So as I indicated, you had an extraordinary amount of confidence in your career as a musician. You dropped out of high school. You went up to Seattle. You did make it, to put it mildly. We had the total of 12 Grammys to date, 2 Emmys, 1
15: 11.
12: Oscar nomination. 11, excuse me.
15: We'll keep our fingers crossed for this year.
12: All right. Fingers crossed. I have to ask, that's a lot of Grammys, 11. Where do you keep them?
15: I keep them all on top of my piano that I've had since I was 18. It's a 1900 upright old granny piano that I write tons of my songs on, and the whole top of it's just covered in Grammys and Christmas lights.
8: Wow.
12: That's really cool.
15: Thank you.
12: It's enough, you know, it occurs to me, you have enough of them, you could do like a whole dinner party and everybody gets one at their place setting, like holding the napkin or something.
15: Well, I definitely don't hide them when people come over.
12: No, sure. Well, Brandi Carlile, it is an absolute delight to talk to you. But we have asked you here to play a game. And since your latest album is called Returning to Myself, we've asked you here to play a game that we're going to call...
16: Returning to the Store.
12: Because when you think about it, returning to yourself is pretty easy. For example, you don't need a receipt. So, returning to the store, though, is a different thing. We're going to ask you 3 questions about people returning things to the store where they bought it. Get 2 out of 3 right. You'll win a prize for one of our listeners, the voice of anyone they might choose for their voicemail. You ready to play?
15: Yes, sir.
12: All right. Bill, who is the great Brandi Carlile playing for?
16: Jennifer Coggins of Richmond, Virginia.
12: All right. Here we go. Here's your first question. In 2018, a man in New Jersey was sent back to the grocery store by his wife to return a $5 bottle of orange juice because she thought it was too expensive. His wife, it turns out, turned out to be very wise. Why? A, while he was at the store returning it, a plane crashed into his empty house. B, the next person who bought that orange juice found a live scorpion inside. Or C, he spent the $5 he got back on a lottery ticket that won him $315 million.
15: Mm. This feels like C to me.
12: It is C, Brandi.
17: Oh, my God. Oh, my God.
12: And we presume after he won $315 million in the lottery, his wife let him buy as much expensive orange juice as he wanted.
3: Meanwhile, I get in trouble when I spend the grocery money on the lotto.
12: Isn't that funny? Just got to win, baby. All right. That was very good. Here's your next question. Amazon promises easy returns, but one Amazon customer who tried several times to return an item got so frustrated that she did what? A, as vengeance, she bought a piano on Amazon and instantly returned that so Amazon would have to pay for the return shipping. B, she went to Amazon's shareholder meeting and tried to return the item directly to Jeff Bezos. Or C, with a friend, she embarked on an epic quest to cast the package into the fires of Mount Doom.
15: Well, I really want this to be B, so I'm going to go B.
12: That's exactly what happened. She turned out she was an Amazon shareholder. So she got to go to the shareholders meeting. She stood up and said, Mr. Bezos, I have this package. You won't take it as a return. I want to give it to you. Bezos was very gracious about it. He apologized. He asked if anybody else there had anything they needed to return. It was pretty cool. However, you can still hate him. All right. Here's your last question, Brandy. You're doing as well with this as you seem to do with everything. Here's your last question. Costco. Famous for their incredibly generous return policy. In fact, at Costco, somewhere in the country, once accepted a return of which of these? A, the bones of the rotisserie chicken a man had just eaten in the food court. B, a dead Christmas tree in the first week of January. Or C, everything a particular guy had ever bought from Costco.
15: I'm going with the dead Christmas tree.
12: Well, you're right, but all of them were true.
8: Wow!
12: Costco will take almost anything back if you bought it at Costco. That last guy, everything he'd ever bought, he pulled up with a U-Haul. He unloaded all this merchandise he had bought over the years. He said, well, I'm moving, and I figured instead of putting this in a moving van, I'll just return it to you, take the money, and buy it new when I get to my new home. Bill, how did Brandy Carlisle do in our
16: perfect
12: quiz?
16: Score? She did three in a row.
8: Wow, that's impressive.
12: A lot of points. Amazing. Brandy Carlisle is a Grammy and Emmy-winning singer-songwriter. You can see in The Road this year. Tickets for the Human Tour are on sale now. Brandy Carlisle, thank you so much for joining us on Wait, Wait, Don't Tell Me.
15: Thank you.
16: Thanks,
12: Brandy. Bye, Brandy. Thank you so much.

0: 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Call 1-888-WAIT-WAIT to join us in the air. 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
2: 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From NPR and WBEZ Chicago, this is Wait, Wait, Don't Tell Me, the NPR News Quiz. I'm Bill Curtis. We are playing this week with Luke Burbank, Paula Poundstone, and Nagin Farsad. And here again is your host at the Studebaker Theater in Chicago, Illinois, Peter Sagal.
0: Thank you. Thanks, everybody. In just a minute, Bill serenades you one last time with some topical yet beautiful poems in our Listener Limerick Challenge. If you'd like to play, give us a call at 1-888-WAIT-WAIT. That's 1-888-924-8924. Right now, panel, some more questions for you from the week's news. Nagin, according to the Wall Street Journal, to get their kids more time on standardized tests, parents are sometimes claiming those kids are suffering from what?
3: Yeah, their kids suffer from, like, not wanting to do it.
0: No. I'll give you a hint. It doesn't stand for I be smart.
3: Ooh. Wait. Oh.
0: Wow.
3: Do kids suffer from International Baccalaureate Syndrome?
4: So close. So damn close.
3: Yeah, I don't remember. Wait, yeah, but pooping and stuff.
0: Yes, pooping and stuff.
4: Pooping and stuff. That would be PAS.
0: Slightly more scientifically, IBS, irritable bowel syndrome. Parents across the country are apparently falsely claiming that their kids have irritable bowel syndrome just so that their kids can have unlimited bathroom breaks during the SAT test. Kids with IBS and similar issues, of course, they're allowed extra time, so many parents have never been more furious to have children without any neurological or medical problems.
3: Why doesn't the SAT, like, testing service just provide diapers?
0: Yeah.
3: You know
0: sure,
3: what I mean?
0: That'll show them.
3: Yeah.
0: So basically what's happening is, like, some parents are accusing other parents of having their kids fake this so they can get that extra edge of constantly being able to take extra time.
3: Wow.
0: And it is true, they've done studies of, like eruptions, if you will, of IBS mm-hmm. among young people, and they're sort of centered in wealthy neighborhoods.
5: Wow.
0: Really? So there you go.
4: That's because beans are better for you.
0: No, yeah. This is...
5: As a person who did poorly on the SAT, I can tell you that I would not have traded my low SAT score for my fellow Nathan Hale High School seniors thinking that I was about to absolutely destroy my pants.
3: Yeah. There must be like a lesser thing that's like, I'm sorry, I need more time, I have bunions.
0: Yeah.
3: You know what I mean? Something.
0: Yeah. I got extra time for my SAT by telling them I had bone spurs.

0: all night.
1: Coming up, it's Lightning Fill in the Blank, but first it's the game where you have to listen for the rhyme. If you like a play on air, call or leave a message at 1-888-WAIT-WAIT. That's 1-888-924-8924. You can see us most weeks right here at the Studebaker Theater in downtown Chicago. And you can catch us on the road as well. 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
2: Hi.
1: Hi, who's this?
2: My name is Brooke. I'm calling from Pearland, Texas.
1: So what do you do there in Pearland?
2: I work in the nonprofit field.
1: Yes. Oh, more and more of us are doing that.
2: Highly recommend.
1: Yeah. Well, welcome to the show, Brooke. Bill Curtis is going to read you three news-related limericks with the last word or phrase missing from each. If you can fill in that last word or phrase correctly, and two of the limericks will be a winner. You ready to play?
2: I'm ready.
1: Here's your first limerick.
3: With a permit at age 45, I'm the oldest beginner alive. I stall and I swerve, go too slow, hit the curb. I'm an adult who's learning to
2: drive.
1: Yes. Yep. A column in The Guardian describes the humiliation of learning to drive as an adult. Makes sense. Nothing strips your dignity away like one of those student driver be patient bumper stickers on your BMW.
4: I should, like, maybe be taught how to drive by an adult, because I have a driver's license, but I don't really drive.
1: Yeah.
4: And it's
1: you live
4: been,
1: in New York.
4: I live in New York City. I don't need it. And then it's terror. And at one point, I was driving in Los Angeles, but then I had to, like, parallel park. This was years ago. And I couldn't figure out the parallel park. And there was a guy, and it was a large space. I should have been able to do it. And ultimately, I was so stressed out, and this random stranger was, like, helping me. And then I was like, can you just do it? So a random man
1: got
4: in my car and parked it for me as I, like, gently cried on the corner.
1: That's very nice, though. It's a lovely story.
4: Thank you.
1: Yeah.
5: Did you fill out a police report when you drove off?
1: Yeah. Here is your next limerick.
3: It's a baby name you will regret. Even Romeo would be upset. G-H-I for a J is just not okay. It's 12 letters to spell...
1: Goes with Romeo.
2: Juliet.
1: Juliet, yes. This week,
3: good.
1: The Mirror reported on a woman who is in a horrible fight with her best friend, Laureen, over Laureen's new daughter's name. That new daughter is named Juliet. That's lovely, but Laureen has spelled it G-H-I-U-L-I-Y-E-T-T-E. Juliet. It's an incredibly elaborate way to spell it, and by elaborate, I mean dumb.
6: Was she on Wheel of Fortune when she was naming the kid?
1: It's possible.
6: You do get more points.
1: That's true.
5: Well, she'll be called Miss G her whole life.
1: Yeah, yeah. Or whatever her middle name is.
6: What yonder window breaks?
1: Yeah. Here is your last limerick.
3: Older wedding guests started to tut. But mostly, we bust

0: Good guess.
1: This week's viral wedding video was of a bridesmaid who danced with the groomsman down the aisle to the couple at the altar like the cool kids do. And then, as a little extra flourish, both she and the groomsman hit the floor right in front of the couple to do the worm. And her dress immediately split open from hem to the middle of her back, revealing her entire butt. Everybody knows that's a terrible faux pas. You're not supposed to steal attention from the bride's butt. Right. Thankfully, somebody captured all this on video from just the right angle behind, and the bridesmaid herself posted it with the caption, and this is true, "Stop zooming in, you bastards." But then, of course, it led to this insane bridezilla moment when the bride said, "Well, I wanted matching bridesmaid dresses, so the rest of you hit the floor." Bill, how did Brooke do in our quiz?
0: Brooke did really well. Got them all right.
2: Wow,
0: and they were
2: Brooke.
0: Hard.
1: Congratulations, Brooke.
3: Thank
1: well
3: you
1: done.
3: So much.
1: Take care, and thanks for playing.
3: All right, bye-bye.
1: Now on to our final game, Lightning Fill-in-the-Blank. Each of our players will have 60 seconds in which to answer as many fill-in-the-blank questions as they can. Each correct answer now worth 2 points. Bill, can you give us the scores?
0: I can. Paula and Nagin each have 2. Luke has 4.
1: All right, Paula and Nagin are tied, so Paula, why don't you go first? Here we go, fill in the blank. On Tuesday, President Trump announced a new $1.8 billion fund that could benefit the people involved in blank.
4: January 6th.
1: Right, on Thursday, the DNC released the so-called autopsy of the 2024 blank.
4: Presidential election.
1: Right, this week, the Surgeon General posted an advisory about the dangers of blank time for kids and teens.
4: Screen time.
1: Yes, screen time, Paula. After being forced out by CBS, Blank ended his run as the host of The Late Show.
4: Stephen Colbert.
1: Yes. This week, analysts reviewing President Trump's financial disclosures suspect that while attempting to buy over $1 million of pharmaceutical stock, he accidentally blanked.
4: Bought over $1 million of pharmaceutical stock.
1: No, he accidentally bought more than $1 million of a conveyor belt sushi restaurant stock.
4: Wow!
1: Because it had a similar name. Following negotiations with FIFA, Mayor Zoran Mamdani was able to secure $50 blank tickets for New Yorkers.
4: Soccer tickets?
1: Yeah, World Cup tickets. Very good. Best known for being the U.S.'s first openly gay congressman, Blank passed away at the age of 86.
4: The great Barney Frank.
1: The great Barney Frank. This week, spectators at a runway show at Sydney Fashion Week were surprised to learn the avant-garde soundtrack playing as the models were coming down the runway was actually Blank.
4: Lion King.
1: No, it was actually just the fire alarm going off. So models at this Australian Fashion Week show walked the runway for a good 5 minutes back and forth as the fire alarm blared.
4: Oh my gosh.
1: The sophisticated audience was like, wow, what a cool artistic choice, commenting on the heightened sense of emergency in our society. The flames and smoke filling the room, also a bold choice. Bill, how did Paula do on our quiz?
0: She got 6 right, a total of 14. She did very well. She's in the lead.
1: All right. Nagin.
3: All right.
1: You're up next, fill in the blank. On Tuesday, a Trump-endorsed challenger beat Representative Blank in Kentucky's GOP primaries.
5: Massey.
1: Yes, Thomas Massey. On Monday, a judge ruled that the gun found in his backpack would be allowed as evidence in the trial of Blank.
5: Mangione?
1: Luigi Mangione. This week, tens of thousands of people faced evacuation orders as blanks blazed through Southern California again.
5: Wildfires.
1: Right. On Monday, the WHO said that the blank outbreak in Central Africa merited serious concern.
5: Ebola.
1: Right. This week, the new CEO of Xbox announced plans to make that game system relevant again by changing its name to Blank.
5: Ozempic.
1: No. Good idea. Changing the name from Xbox to Xbox, but now it's in all capital letters. This week, a school in Maine apologized after students attending a dinner at the school were served blank for dessert.
5: Shards of glass.
1: No. Although close, they were served a tray of baked dirt. According to school officials, a science class had been conducting an experiment to see if plants could grow in soil that had been sterilized in the oven. And this baking dish filled with dirt was accidentally picked up with the food for the dinner and placed down the table.

0: And trust us, you do not want to know what those gummy worms actually were. Bill, how did Nagin do
1: well,
0: on our quiz?
1: She got 4 right, 8 more points, total of 10, means Paula's still out there.
0: Ooh. All right, and now for the what I hope is the last math problem you're ever asked to do. How many does Luke need to win?
1: 5 to tie, 6 to win.
0: Here you go.
2: I just want to double check. You got the note from my mom about the IBS?
0: All right, Luke, this is for the game. Fill in the blank. On Monday, the average blank price in all 50 states rose above $4 a gallon.
2: Gasoline.
0: Right. On Wednesday, the U.S. indicted former Cuban President blank on murder charges.
2: Castro.
0: Right. This week, Iran's leader said that country's enriched blank must stay within its borders.
2: Uranium.
0: Right. On Wednesday, space company blank announced plans to go public.
2: SpaceX.
0: Right. This week, a politician in the U.K. who declined interviews due to what he said was an important prior commitment was seen minutes later blanking.
2: Feasting on beans.
0: No, drinking beers at a pub. After she was found not guilty of tax evasion, a court ruled that Spain's tax authority must pay pop star blank $64 million.
2: Shakira?
0: Right. On Monday, auditions for Who Will Replace Daniel Craig as the next blank began.
2: Bond.
0: Right. This week, the Washington Post profiled an airport detection dog who recently sniffed out 2 duffel bags filled with blank.
2: Illegal food.
0: Yes, I'm going to give it to you. 100 pork sandwiches. Merla the Beagle sniffed out the sandwiches at the Minneapolis-St. Paul International Airport, where someone was illegally transporting those sandwiches from Thailand. Officers celebrated this dog for his remarkable achievement, rightly so, because if there's one thing that really proves a dog is an elite law enforcement canine, it's immediately detected when someone is holding a meat sandwich.
2: He should be allowed to eat whatever he catches.
0: Yeah, I think so. That's
2: the
0: true.
2: People with.
0: Yeah. Bill, did Luke do well enough to win?
1: Wow. He got 7 right, 14 more points, 18 wins this week.
0: Congratulations.
2: Thank you. You can hear the enthusiasm
0: really
2: in that
0: can.
2: Result.
0: In just a minute, we're going to ask our panelists to predict, now that Bill is retiring from our show, what will he do next? 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Hey, Doug, what are you doing here? Berman, benevolent overlord. Philip Godica writes our limericks. Our public address announcer is Paul Friedman. Our ops manager is Jasira Vardak. Thanks to the staff and crew always at the Studebaker Theater. B.J. Lederman composed our theme. Our program is produced by Jennifer Mills, Miles Dornbos, and Lillian King. Special thanks to Blythe Robertson and Monica Hickey. Peter Gwynn is our tomato. Emma Choi is our vibe curator. Technical direction from Lorna White. Our CFO is Colin Miller. Our production manager is Robert Newhouse. Our senior producer is Ian Chillog. And the executive producer of Wait, Wait, Don't Tell Me, that's Mike Danforth. And now, for 12 remarkable years, Bill Curtis has performed with us and he has traveled with us. Hang on. He has traveled with us from Seattle to Florida. He has stood on stages in places like Red Rocks and Carnegie Hall and Tanglewood. And he has said the most ridiculous things in that most serious of voices. And he has often said how lucky he feels to have done all that with us. But Bill, for once, you're wrong. We are the lucky ones, the producers and engineers and managers of our show and the panelists and, of course, me, because we got to spend 12 years doing that with you. So, let's, in fact, give it up for our legendary anchorman and our dear friend, Mr. Bill Curtis, one more time.
1: Wow.
0: Wow. So, panel, what will Bill Curtis do next? Nagin Farsad.
3: He's tired of being objectified for his voice, so he's going to be a male bikini model so he can finally be objectified for his body.
1: Yes, I'll do it.
0: Luke Burbank.
2: Whatever the f*** he wants.
0: And Paula Poundstone.
4: Bill will be applying for the weaponization reparations from the $1.7 billion.
1: And if I do any of that, we're going to ask you about it and wait, don't tell me.
0: So thanks to Nagin Farsad, Paula Poundstone, and Luke Burbank. Thanks to our fabulous audience who were here for this show at the Studebaker Theater in downtown Chicago. Thanks to you for listening in wherever you may be. I'm Peter Sagal, and Bill, in the end, the only way you know something is absolutely true is if you say it. So, would you please do the honors?
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Aloha, Mai Kakou. Much love to all of you. Aloha Awinala. Good afternoon. E komo mai. Welcome to the Aloha Connection. I feel the rainbow of your smile upon my heart. How do you not love that line? Welcome. Glad to have you with me today. Brief weather forecast for you before we kick off the show. It's currently 57 degrees in Crested Butte and 58 degrees in Gunnison. Sunny to partly cloudy expected today, so I think a few clouds drifting in here and there, but mostly sunny. High, 59 degrees expected in Crested Butte, so we're almost there, and we're expected to get as high as 68 degrees in Gunnison today. Tonight, some clouds early, giving way to clear skies later in the evening, looking for a low of 33 degrees in Crested Butte and 35 degrees in Gunnison. And then on Sunday, clouds and sun, a high of 64 degrees expected tomorrow in Crested Butte, and 72 degrees in Gunnison. Not too shabby. We'll take it. A little more rain would be nice, but no complaints from me. That just jinxes everything. All righty. I'd like to send a shout out to my good friend and DJ compatriot, Dan Baines. Hope you're feeling better, Dan. Dan's on the mend. Hopefully we'll hear him again in the air chair soon. In the meantime, just wanted to say aloha to Dan and wish you happy healing, my friend. We're going to start this off with a trio, a small band from the Big Island, the island of Hawaii. They come from Lower Puna, and they call themselves the Brown Boys. This song is called Kalapana Way.

All right, there's a fun little intro to the show. That was Cody Poyopata with a song called Ku'ule Puahoku. Before that, we heard Cecilia Kapono and Sunshine Love from all the way back in the day in 1973. We heard the Brown Boys before that with Kalapana Way, and we started the show off, as we always do, with the Barefoot Natives and E Komo Mai, which means welcome. 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Elevate, character, compassion, pride. That's Mountaineer Athletics. Up next for you, this one you might know, one of my faves, something we need to do. Take heed, forsooth, and all that rot. This is the Manao Company. Spread a little aloha.

That's Mauna Loa. I'm sorry, Mauna Lua. The song was called Mauna Lua Hei Noa. Before that, we heard the Makaha Sons of Ni'ihau and the unmistakable voice of Brother Is There with a song called Nohili E. We heard Mailani in that set with Broken Flowers. The Mana'o Company was Spread a Little Aloha. All kind good stuff like that here on the Aloha Connection. You should know that support for KBUT comes from Artisan Rug Gallery, traveling the world and having a great time in the shop on Elk Avenue for more than 30 years. Bringing hand-woven artisan rugs to the best mountain town around. I have a few entertainment calendar announcements for you. Harmonic Function at the Ibar Ranch in Gunnison. That's tonight, May 23rd. And on Saturday, May 30th, Michael Franti and Spearhead at the Ibar Ranch in Gunnison. On Wednesday, June 3rd, it's the String Cheese Incident at the Crested Butte Center for the Arts. And also on June 4th, which is Thursday, String Cheese Incident, two nights at the Center for the Arts. Friday, June 5th, it's Vinyl Bingo, Crested Butte in the city of Gunnison. Sorry, I'm making a little noise with these cards here. I'm still flying one-handed mostly, so they're a little tricky. Floodgate Operators kick off the Alpenglow Concert Series in Town Park in the town of Crested Butte, and that is on June 15th, Monday, June 15th. Alpenglow begins. And Friday, June 19th, it's Easy Jim of the Grateful Dead at the Ibar Ranch in Gunnison. There are more things coming your way here in the Gunnison Valley. Looks like a very busy live music, live theater, all sorts of stuff going on in the Gunnison Valley in the summertime. Check out GunnisonValleyCalendar.com. If you want some more deets on that, KBT is proud to serve the entire Gunnison Valley with our entertainment calendar. You can find more information and submit events at GunnisonValleyCalendar.com. Please make submissions at least 2 weeks in advance. All right, up next, a national treasure. This is Melvin Lead. The song is called Happy Hawaiian Music.

And the beautiful sultry stylings of Ms. Luann Gurney there with a song called Pikake. Before that, it was Pure Heart and Come On, Let's Go. Paul Isaac and Seeds of Love with a song called Kea Kua Aina. The Pahinui Hawaiian Band with Ka'uluwehi O Ke Kai. Really kind of a cool and unusual version of that song. Nathan Aveau with Just Hang Loose. Na Leo with Ka Mele Kuhi Kuhi. And Melvin Leeds started off that set with Happy Hawaiian Music. We're coming up on the 3 o'clock hour right now. And that means it's time for me to tell you that this is Community Radio for the Gunnison Valley, 90.3 KBUT Crested Butte, 88.7 KGNI Gunnison, and worldwide at kbut.org. Currently 59 degrees in Crested Butte and 68 degrees in Gunnison. My, my, the temperatures have climbed in the last hour. Sunny with and partly cloudy. Sunny to partly cloudy is what they're saying. I would say partly cloudy is the same thing as partly sunny. I don't know. Tomato, tomato. 59 degrees expected for the high today. So we just hit that in Crested Butte and 68 expected in Gunnison. And we just hit that as well. So I think we've just hit our high temperatures. Tonight, some clouds early, and those could be giving way to clear skies later on into the wee hours. A low expected of 33 degrees in Crested Butte and 35 degrees in Gunnison. And then on Sunday, similar clouds and sun, a little bit warmer. Crested Butte, 64 degrees tomorrow on Sunday and 72 degrees in Gunnison. Not too shabby. In fact, pretty darn perfect. 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In addition to grooming winter trails, CB Nordic hosts trail running and mountain bike races. 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The Bookie, providing accounting with a soft touch. I'm Auntie Tony. You're tuned to the Aloha Connection. Kicking off the second half of the show just about now. This next tune comes to us from Kapena, a song called Homegrown.

How's that for a little mixed culture beauty? That's Manao DNA featuring the vocal stylings of Alex Kawakami. A song called Kanohona Pili Kai, a song you may know from Kaylee Reichel. And a medley with another song that sounds remarkably similar, Nada Sosu, which is a Japanese song. So we had Kanohona Pili Kai in Hawaiian and Nada Sosu in Japanese. Pretty cool. Before that, we heard Jack Johnson and John Cruz with A Little Bit of Love. Justin Young with Sunlight of Kailua. Ka'o Crater Boys with Opihi Man. Kahula Nui with Emao. Kimmy Minor with Bottom of a Rainbow. And I think we started that set off with Kapena and a song called Homegrown. Nice long set for you. You know why I play those long sets? Because I can. KBUT's Ride Line is heard weekday mornings at 9:30 a.m. and weekends at 3:30 p.m. If you would like to put a message on KBUT's Ride Line, call our studio at 970-349-7444. 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You're tuned to the Aloha Connection. I'm Auntie Tony, bringing you music from the Hawaiian Islands. This next one you probably will recognize. This is Brada Is. And if you're anywhere near my age, or maybe even younger, because I don't think I remember the original of this, but I remember seeing reruns for many, many years after school. Here's the theme from Gilligan's Island.

lot of coconut shells in Bobby Pin. Shit, are you gonna have? Well, you know what? The fishing here is unreal. Choke limo, okay, okay, no fun. Fat, puff, and the teaching ginger. 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But one thing no more. That's it. Please, send me point. 1-777-444-8700 nautical miles to south. Israel Island.

0: Hi, this is Russell. Unfortunately, I'm not here right now, but if you leave a brief message, I'll get back to you as soon as I can. Thank you.
1: Russell, you get points.

That was Na Leo with their version of Hawaiian Eyes. Before that, we heard Mo Keala with a song called September in the Rain, a little short instrumental there. Whoever with Waikoloa. Mark Kaili Iho'omalo with Hele Kea Noema. Israel Kamakaviva Ole with the theme from Gilligan's Island. All kind of good stuff like that here on the Aloha Connection. I'm breaking in here now because it's time for me to let you know that support for color for excuse me, that's a do-over. 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And now this next song is going out to my BFF, Gail, who's listening in from beautiful and funky Leucadia, California. And this is Jake Shimabukuro with a few friends, Jack Johnson and Paula Fuga. And they're doing a cover of an old Stevie Wonder song. I looked at this song. I love this song. And I looked up this song and found out that it was written in 1966, which means Stevie was 16 when he wrote it. Musical genius. Here they are. It's called A Place in the Sun.

There's a little old school tune for you. That's Keola and Kapono Beamer with Old Man Pueo. And before that, we heard Jake Shimabukuro with a few friends, Jack Johnson and Paula Fuga, with an old Stevie Wonder tune called A Place in the Sun. Naleo before that with Hawaiian Eyes, Mo Keale with September in the Rain. Well, it's just about time for me to sign off. Be sure to stick around because at 4 o'clock, it's the Grand Ole Opry Ski Show with Chad Rich, bringing you classic and vintage country and western. All hat and no cattle, as he says. You'll hear him say it. It's a great show. Check it out. Next up for you, and to sign you off, I've got Makana with a song called Blue Dolphin Song. Until next time, ahui ho, mala mafono, and always remember if can can, if no can, no can. Ku e ala e. Aloha.

It's a Willie Nelson instrumental underneath the sound of my voice here on Saturday afternoon. It's, what, 17 minutes till 420. You're tuned to KBUT Crested Butte, KGNI Gunnison. We are community radio for the entire Gunnison Valley. I am the host with the least, Chad Rich, all hat, no cattle. It's currently 59 degrees outside the KBUT studios in downtown Crested Butte. A blistering 67 at the Gunnison-Crested Butte Regional Airport. Tonight, we can expect partly cloudy skies with a chance of rain showers early in the evening in Crested Butte. Skies clearing overnight. Lows around 33 degrees in the North Valley, 35 in the South Valley. Tomorrow, sun, high of 71 in Gunnison, high of 64 in Crested Butte. My oh my. So what is it? Memorial Day weekend. Yay! Did you hit a sidewalk sale? Are you grilling? Are you chilling? Are you a villain? Doesn't matter, because you're tuned to the Grand Ole Opry Ski, an hour of the best of the best of the best of the best in vintage and classic country western music, heard every stinking Saturday here on KBUT. Got a little bit of a theme lined up for this first set. You'll figure it out. Thanks so much to Tony Todd for holding down the Aloha connection. Hey, she's back. See, when she leaves, I get to say Aloha, and when she returns, I also get to say Aloha. If you do that in America, if you're like, goodbye, every time someone walks in the room, they'll think you're crazy. But not in Hawaii. Stay tuned. It's the Grand Ole Opry Ski here on Kabe Ute.

songs will be about the entire family. This next one tells the story of a lot of different people. We'd like to have you sing along with us on this song. If you're through eating your dinner, if you're not through eating, just sort of spray along.

424. 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What's better, Almont or Jack's Cabin? Or is it Almont and Jack's Cabin? Today we're going with... not telling. Let's see. That first set we heard from John Prine. The track was called Sam Stone. Moved into three tracks about the Civil War. From Johnny Horton, we had Live on the Ed Sullivan Show, Sink the Bismarck. Also from Johnny Horton, we heard Johnny Reb and John Denver with The Night They Drove Old Dixie Down. It's originally by the band. Robbie Robertson wrote it. Look it up. That last one was from the Kingston Trio, a live version of Tom Dooley. I almost said Dom Dooley. Ennio Morricone, beneath the sound of my voice, with The Good, the Bad, and the Ugly. Coming up, from Glenn Campbell, it's The Universal Soldier. And then what? If I told you, you might not stick around. Be Velcro. Stick around. It's KBUT.

going to preach y'all a sermon about old man Adam. 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I don't mean the Adam in the Bible, Adam. I don't mean the Adam that Mother Eve elated. I mean the thing that science liberated. The thing that Einstein says he's scared of. And when Einstein's scared, brother, you'd better be scared. If you're scared of the atom, here's what you gotta do. You gotta gather all the people in the world with you, cause if you don't get together and do it, well, first thing you know, I'm gonna blow this world

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And folks got born at work and marry. And Adam was a word in the dictionary. And then it happened. The science boys from every clime, they all pitched in with overtime. And before they knew it, the thing was done. And they'd hitched up the power of the God-earned sun. And put a harness on old Sol. Splitting atoms while the diplomats were splitting hairs.

0: But the atoms here, in spite of hysteria, it flourishes in Utah as well as Siberia. And whether you're a black, white, red, or brown, the question is this when you boil it down. To be or not to be, that's the question. The answer to it all ain't military datum, like who gets there firstest with the mostest atoms. No, the people of the world must decide their fate. They gotta get together or disintegrate. A whole list truth to be self-evident that all men may be cremated equal.
1: Hiroshima, Nagasaki.
0: Yes, it's up to the people, cause the atoms don't care. You can't fence me in, I'm just like air. I don't give a hoot about any politics or who got what into whichever fix. All I want to do is sit around and have my nucleus bombarded by neutrons. Now, the moral is this, just as plain as day, that old man Adam is here to stay. I'm gonna stick around, and that's for true. But ah, my dearly beloved, are you? So listen, folks, here is my thesis. Peace in the world, or the world in pieces.

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On the second day, I made the top, and I'm telling you, Steve, I was ready to stop. The only

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So with a Geiger counter and a pick in my hand, I'll keep right on staking that government.

KBUT. It's a grand old Opry ski. It's Western and Country with you and me together on this Saturday. Stay tuned. Coming up at 5, it's the news from NPR. At 6, we're back to the music. DJ's in the air chair until, oh, I don't know, tomorrow? You like what you've been hearing? Good, good. Here's what it's been. That's Johnny Cash, Bury Me Not on the Lone Prairie. Ennio Morricone, The Sundown. The Spirit of Memphis Quartet with the Atomic Telephone. Elton Britt gave us Uranium Fever. Old Man Adam came from Sons of the Pioneers. Johnny and Jack gave us Jesus Hits Like an Atom Bomb. The Leuven Brothers with The Great Atomic Power. That was a little said about nuclear war. Before that, Red Foley with Smoke on the Water, number 2. Waylon Jennings, 6 White Horses. Glenn Campbell, The Universal Soldier. Let's just go all the way to the top. Tom Dooley from the Kingston Trio. John Denver gave us The Night They Drove Old Dixie Down. Johnny Horton with Johnny Reb. And Johnny Horton live on the Ed Sullivan Show with Sink the Bismarck. 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The food pantry is offering pop-up pantries on May 28, June 25, and July 23 from 4:30 until 7:30 p.m. at Obie Joyful Church in Crested Butte. They're also open in Gunnison on Saturdays from 10 a.m. until 2 p.m. To learn more about services, to donate, or to volunteer, GunnisonCountryFoodPantry.org. I'd like to thank all of our underwriters for supporting us year-round. Thank you for underwriting, and you could be the next underwriter when you call us up at 349-5225 or email our underwriting director, Tyler, at kbut.org. And I heard a rumor that there might even be a little special incentive to get new underwriters signed up. So if you've been thinking about it, like they say, now is the time. Support for KBUT also comes from the Gunnison Country Chamber of Commerce, convening local businesses and organizations and providing business support and visitor information in the Gunnison area. Two great organizations there in Gunnison supporting the Grand Ole Opry Ski. That is the Gunnison Country Food Pantry and the Gunnison Chamber of Commerce. Thank you. And thank you for tuning in and wasting another hour of your afternoon with me here on KBUT. I was about ready to read you the set list, but I guess we already did that. You want to do it again? Here we go. Just kidding. What does Donnie say at 6 points? He's like, just kidding. Just joking. Love Donnie. It's currently 60 degrees outside the KBUT studios in downtown Crested Butte, 67 at the Gunnison-Crested Butte Regional Airport. Tonight, expect some clouds this evening, possible showers in Crested Butte, low near 33 in CB, 35 in Gunnison. Tomorrow, sunny skies, high near 71 in Gunnison, 64 in Crested Butte. I don't know. That could be it. Well, I mean, not till 5. You know, I got to keep playing music or else it'll be dead air. But you know what? Our dead air is better than anyone's dead air. Just listen. Just change the station to another station that doesn't have anything on it. Even when we're dead air, we're better than that. By a long shot. You don't believe me? Thanks so much for tuning in. This is KBUT Crested Butte, KGNI Gunnison. We are now legal for the Grand Ole Opry Ski. I am the host with the least, Chad Rich, all hat, no cattle. And in fact, I lost my hat. I don't have chaps, never milked a pig, don't know how to lasso, traded my truck for a Subaru. I'm a poser. But damn, I love this old country music. And I hope you do too. Stay tuned. I'll leave you with one more. I don't know if you want to call this country or not. It doesn't matter. What matters is you. Sayonara.

0: They might have to leave their home. They might not be able to work.
1: A new Trump administration policy says immigrants who want green cards must leave the U.S. to apply. It could separate many families. For Saturday, May 23rd, this is All Things Considered from NPR News. I'm Adrian Florido. President Trump says the U.S. and Iran are close to a deal that would end the war. We'll hear the latest. Also this hour, how the war's chokehold on oil supplies and agricultural fertilizers is putting food prices at risk.
2: As we move towards the middle of the year and the end of the year, we will have less supply and as a result, higher prices.
1: Also this hour, we speak with NPR science correspondent Nate Rott, whose beat takes him tromping through the natural world.
3: For me, I didn't know fish made sounds. Like, I had no idea. And I love fishing.
1: Those stories after the news.
4: Live from NPR News in New York City, I'm Dwahali Saikautau. A deal to end the U.S.-Israel war against Iran and the opening of the Strait of Hormuz could be concluded very soon. President Trump says in a social media post an agreement has largely been negotiated and final aspects and details of the agreement would be, quote, announced shortly. An Israeli strike in southern Lebanon killed six people yesterday, according to Lebanon's health ministry. NPR's Jawad Rizkala reports the latest casualties included a child and three paramedics responding to an earlier attack.
5: I'm at the funeral in the southern Lebanese city of Tyre for three paramedics killed Friday in an Israeli double-tap strike, captured on video by a neighbor showing the paramedics gathered at the scene moments before the second strike hit as an ambulance arrived. They had rushed to help after a drone strike in the town of Deir Hanoun and Neher, killed a Syrian man and his young daughter, and wounded his wife. Now they are being mourned by a crowd of fellow paramedics as ambulance convoys prepare to take them for burial in their hometown. Lebanon's health ministry says more than 120 paramedics have been killed in Israeli strikes since the war reignited on March 2nd. Jawad Rizkallah, NPR News.
4: The pharmaceutical industry is still fighting Medicare drug price negotiation, but on Monday, the Supreme Court dealt the industry another loss.
6: The Supreme Court declined to hear petitions from drug companies challenging Medicare drug price negotiations. Medicare was banned from bargaining over drug prices until a new law passed in 2022. Medicare, which provides health benefits to seniors, began negotiating the first brand name drug prices in 2024. Those prices went into effect this January, including a 79% discount for diabetes drug Januvia. The program is now negotiating its third round of lower drug prices, set to take effect in 2028. The drug industry has opposed Medicare drug price negotiation, but this may be the end of the road for many of the court cases. The trade group for brand name drugs, Pharma, has a remaining lawsuit pending in a lower court. The group says the law that enabled the price negotiations is unconstitutional. Sydney Lupkin, NPR News.
4: Online publishers are on edge about changes to Google search that the company unveiled earlier this week. More on this from NPR's Bobby Allen.
7: Google says its search box is getting bigger and more interactive with more AI answers. Analysts say the changes will allow Google to make more money from ads, which will also soon be generated by AI. For online publishers, the shakeup may be ruinous. According to data from SimilarWeb, nearly 70% of searches related to the news now do not result in a page visit. That translates to a significant drop in advertising revenue. Google disputes this, saying AI answers can lead to more site engagement, but news publisher data does not back this up. Bobby Allen, NPR News.
4: This is NPR. In Serbia, tens of thousands of anti-government protesters rallied in Belgrade's central square to demand the removal of President Aleksandar Vučić. The large crowd included university students, many wearing T-shirts that read, "Students Win." Protest organizers are calling for an early election and investigations into alleged corruption by government officials. The demonstrations were largely peaceful, but police later used tear gas against some small groups of protesters that were seen throwing flares and bottles at security forces, according to the Associated Press. The travel site Kayak says domestic airfares are nearly 30% higher than they were a year ago. Gas prices are up some 40%. And NPR's Stefan Bisaha reports millions of Americans are still expected to travel for the Memorial Day weekend.
8: Despite the prices, AAA expects 45 million Americans to travel this weekend, mostly by car. Those who are flying to L.A. paid some of the biggest price increases compared to last year, about $140 more for a flight. International trips are even more expensive. They're up about $200 on average. Drivers who want to save money can follow a few tips. Slow down, that's more fuel efficient. And make sure your tires are inflated, that also helps. And if you really want to save this travel season, consider moving your next road trip south. Louisiana, Georgia, and Mississippi have some of the cheapest gas prices in the country, only beaten by Indiana. Stephen Masaha, NPR News.
4: And I'm Dwahli Saikautel, NPR in New York City.
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0: It's All Things Considered from NPR News. I'm Adrian Florido. In a social media post today, President Trump said that the U.S. and Iran have largely negotiated an agreement towards ending the war. This comes as the possibility of further U.S. strikes on Iran have loomed, and many questions remain about the possible deal and the fate of the conflict. We're joined by NPR national security correspondent Greg Myrie. Hi, Greg.
1: Hi, Adrian.
0: Can you tell us more, Greg, about what is in Trump's statement?
1: Yeah, he took to Truth Social very recently, and he said he was in the Oval Office. He said he had a very good call with multiple Middle East leaders. These include the Gulf countries, several other countries in the region. He said he had a conversation as well with Israeli leader Benjamin Netanyahu, all related to a memorandum of understanding pertaining to peace in the Iran war. He says an agreement has been, quote, largely negotiated, subject to finalization between the United States of America and Iran and other countries. Now, he went on to say final aspects and details of the deal are currently being discussed. So it's clear that it's not nailed down. It has not been approved by everybody. And we don't know a lot of the things that would be in it. He did say that the Strait of Hormuz will be opened, but there is no mention of Iran's nuclear program. And obviously, that has been one of the key elements that President Trump has been demanding.
0: Any kind of deal on ending the war would be a huge development. What are we hearing from Iran, though?
1: Yeah, we've just seen a Reuters report. Now, it quotes Iran's Fars news agency, and it was at odds with Trump's announcement on the likely reopening of the Strait of Hormuz. It said his remarks were, quote, incomplete and inconsistent with reality. It went on to say that the Strait of Hormuz would remain under Iran's management. Now, we heard earlier in the day from a spokesman from Iran's foreign ministry who said that the U.S. and Iran were in the final stage of an agreement and that the positions of the two sides were becoming closer. So I suspect we're going to see a lot of conflicting information in the coming hours, and it reflects a deal that just hasn't been finalized yet.
0: And so is it really clear, Greg, whether this deal, potential deal, would be an extension of the ceasefire or an actual all-out end to the war?
1: Yeah, Adrian, it's really not clear at this preliminary stage when, in fact, the deal hasn't even been fully agreed to or signed.
0: Sure.
1: But it sounds like we're definitely talking about an extension of the ceasefire. A key factor would be opening the Strait of Hormuz. Nuclear program still seems to be on the table. So it doesn't sound like we've worked out any of the final issues. And when we know President Trump has wanted a nuclear deal to be part of any agreement ending the war, while Iran has been talking about ending the war first and then leaving nuclear negotiations for later.
0: Aside from the nuclear negotiations, what other issues would have to be addressed, Greg?
1: Yeah, Iran has raised a number of things. They say they want sanctions relief. The sanctions that the U.S. and other Western countries have imposed on the country for a long time. They want reparations for the war, all the damage that has been inflicted by the U.S. and Israeli bombing attacks. And they've also said they want to talk about not just opening the Strait of Hormuz, but making future arrangements about how it would be dealt with in the future.
0: That's NPR's Greg Myrie. Thanks for joining us.
1: Sure thing, Adrian.
0: This week, the Trump administration announced a policy that's expected to make it harder for foreigners to get a green card. In a memo dated May 21st, United States Citizenship and Immigration Services, or USCIS, told its officers to require more green card applicants to go back to their home countries and apply from there. NPR's Martin Kosty has been following this story and joins us now. Hi, Martin.
2: Hey, Adrian.
0: Martin, explain this. Does every foreign national here in the country who wants a green card have to go back to their home country to apply under this new policy?
2: Well, not everyone, but maybe a lot more. It's likely to affect people who are here on some kind of temporary status, like a student on a student visa or a work visa, or maybe a tourist, or maybe someone who's marrying an American. People in these situations often apply for something that's called adjustment of status. That allows them to apply for permanent residence, what we call a green card, even though applying for a green card was not their official purpose in coming to the U.S. More than half of the people who get green cards have done this by getting this adjustment of status. The figure was 600,000 people back in 2023. And the Trump administration says that's too many. It says adjustment of status is a matter of what they call, quote, administrative grace, that it should be an exception and not a rule.
0: Does the administration say why it's doing this?
2: Well, they say they're closing a loophole. They say people are coming to the U.S. for these non-immigration purposes like work or tourism, and that often means less vetting when they come from their home countries. But once they're here, they're violating the intent of the visas and becoming de facto immigrants. In a written statement, the USCIS spokesman said, quote, "When aliens apply from their home country, it reduces the need to find and remove those who decide to slip into the shadows and remain in the U.S. illegally after being denied residency," close quote.
0: So how does this work then for someone who is in the U.S. right now, say someone on a work visa who wants to stay permanently? How much harder does the green card process become?
2: Well, I was wondering that, and frankly, we don't really know for sure yet, but I did call Ann Rowley, who's an immigration attorney in San Diego, and she says she thinks it is going to be harder on people who've already put down some roots.
3: You know, they might have to leave their home, they might not be able to work, and then to wait for an effectively indefinite period of time outside the country to wait for their green card, of course, brings a lot of uncertainty as well.
2: And she points out that the green card process is actually different when you're applying at a consulate overseas because the State Department runs that. And they ask for other things. So if you're applying from overseas, you may have to, for example, produce police certificates from every country where you've lived before, something you wouldn't have to do if you're applying here.
0: Well, what has the reaction been to this new announced policy from pro-immigration groups?
2: It's been pretty negative. It's being interpreted as an attack, or another attack, they would say, on legal immigration. David Beer at the Libertarian Cato Institute yesterday posted an article that ridiculed the idea that adjustment of status is supposed to be an exception, not the rule. He says most green card applicants have received adjustments for years and that Congress meant this as a normal way for immigration to work, to spare people the work of having to go back home to their countries of origin. He says this is what he calls a radical expansion of DHS's quiet quitting on legal immigration.
0: So how soon does this new policy take effect?
2: Well, this is a memo for USCIS officers. It's already in effect as guidance. But you have to keep in mind that these are officers who have a lot of discretion case by case. And immigration lawyers say they're not really sure yet how this is going to play out and how closely they're going to implement this policy. Also, the administration itself is already indicating that it may make some exceptions for people because of, quote, an economic benefit or national interest. Things like that may be good news, for example, for people who are on H-1B visas working in the tech industry.
0: I've been speaking with NPR correspondent Martin Kosty. Thanks, Martin.
2: You're welcome.
0: Israel has continued intense attacks in southern Lebanon despite an extension of the ceasefire between the two countries. On Friday, airstrikes killed 10 people, including 6 paramedics and a Syrian toddler, according to Lebanese officials. One of the airstrikes was captured on video. NPR's Jane Araf and Jawad Rizkala have more. As a warning, you will hear the sound of an explosion in this report.
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0: دخيلك يا الله يا حرام الشوم.
1: Oh God, it's devastating, says the woman filming. You can see an ambulance in the frame.
0: Allahu Akbar, Allahu Akbar.
1: And then, almost exactly 1 minute after the video starts with medics gathered around the wounded, another explosion.
0: Allahu Akbar, ya wayli mat, ya wayli.
1: The woman shouts in disbelief. The image shakes. When the smoke clears, you can see more bodies. The first responder, who had been administering CPR, crumples to the ground. They hit the medics. Oh God, they're dead, she says. You can hear the Israeli drones.
0: Allahu Akbar.
1: The video appears to show a double tap, an Israeli practice widely used in Gaza, of hitting first responders rushing to treat wounded from an initial strike. Israel did not respond to NPR questions about the attack, neither about the killing of the three first responders, nor about who they were initially targeting. The earlier drone strike hit a Syrian on a motorcycle with his wife and toddler daughter. Relatives said he was a farm laborer. He and the little girl and his brother, who was on another motorcycle, were killed, along with a barber who rushed to help. The girl's mother was seriously injured. On Saturday in the southern city of Tyre, mourners gathered for the medic's funeral. Lebanon says Israeli attacks have now killed more than 120 medical personnel and first responders. Two medics were also injured in Friday's attack, including Ali Wasran, who spoke to NPR from a hospital in Tyre.
2: The bomb dropped between us and them. We were inside the ambulance and they were on the ground, the civil defense guys.
1: The Geneva Conventions, adopted universally in 1949, say unless they're active combatants, medical personnel are always protected. Israel disagrees. NPR spoke with the woman who took the video. Some people called her a hero, others called her a spy. She asked NPR not to use her name for fear of retaliation. She has since left the village. Jane Araf, NPR News, Beirut.

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I'm Dwahali Saikautal in New York City with these headlines. An evacuation order remains in place for some 40,000 people in Orange County, California, due to the threat of a hazardous chemical tank explosion at a local aerospace company. France has banned Israel's national security minister for allegedly threatening and brutalizing detained French and European nationals on a Gaza-bound aid flotilla. And a Red Fox stowaway from a cargo ship that left Southampton, England, and arrived to a New York, New Jersey port in February is now safely out of quarantine and living at the Bronx Zoo. Officials there have named the 2-year-old English fox Basil. I'm Dwahali Saikautal, NPR News in New York.

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1: This is All Things Considered from NPR News. I'm Adrian Florido. Secretary of State Marco Rubio tried to both reassure and warn NATO allies in Sweden yesterday after confusion around U.S. troop deployment in Europe grew at a summit. President Trump has repeatedly expressed frustration that members of the Transatlantic Defense Alliance have not been supportive enough of the war in Iran. Earlier this month, Trump said the U.S. would withdraw 5,000 troops from Germany and announced a drawdown in Poland. But then an abrupt U-turn with an announcement late Thursday that the U.S. will now send additional troops to Poland. Still, Secretary Rubio signaled a plan for a reduced U.S. role in NATO.
2: I think it's well

0: As we're joined now by Christine Belzigne. She's a senior fellow at the nonpartisan German Marshall Fund think tank, where she focuses on U.S. defense and transatlantic security. Ms. Belzigne, welcome to the program.
1: Thank you for having me on.
0: What do you make of Secretary Rubio's statements and the mixed messages from the Trump administration about U.S. commitments to NATO?
1: Secretary Rubio's statements at the ministerial meeting in Sweden continued this Trump administration's vacillating approach to allies. The interesting question is not just what is Trump's attitude towards NATO or Europe, but how this administration sees individual allies. Will friendlier countries to this administration receive preferential treatment? And will those countries who are speaking out against U.S. operations in Iran, such as Germany recently, bear the brunt of Trump's displeasure?
0: Aside from fewer troops potentially stationed in Europe, how else is the U.S. disengaging or signaling it's going to be limiting its role within NATO?
1: NATO is both a military alliance as well as a political one. If the United States pulls back its political leadership role, if it's less engaged in NATO discussions, if it's less interested in sharing its really exquisite military capabilities with allies, there will be really big gaps to fill. And the political question, I think, is harder to solve. The United States has been able to often bring consensus between all of NATO members, overcome internal squabbling between European voices. And without that U.S. leadership role, it's going to be less clear, well, who's in charge or who's the deciding voice, and the political dynamics between the allies are going to have to shift.
0: Well, there was this moment yesterday when Secretary of State Rubio expressed President Trump's feelings toward some NATO countries. Let's take a listen.
2: The president's views, frankly, disappointment at some of our NATO allies and their response to our operations in the Middle East.
0: Christine Belzigne, is the Iran conflict proving to be a turning point where the U.S. shifts from being NATO's leader the way that you are describing that it has been?
1: The Iran war is showing cleavages in the alliance more than any conflict has thus far. In 2026, European leaders have decided that they can and should speak out on issues that they feel very differently about than the United States. The Europeans have change their course, and this is providing an opportunity for Americans and the Trump leadership to say and have excuses for potentially speeding up their withdrawal from Europe. The Iran war is hastening a transition that the U.S. has announced would already happen.
0: Christine Belzigne is a senior fellow at the German Marshall Fund, where she focuses on U.S. defense and transatlantic security. Christine Belzigne, thanks for joining us.
1: Thank you so much.
0: The war with Iran may soon make it a lot tougher for people around the world to afford food. A new report published by the Food and Agricultural Organization of the United Nations details how the closure of the Strait of Hormuz is not only choking the global oil market. The organization's chief economist, Maximo Torero, says it's also disrupted the flow of fertilizers from the Gulf, which many countries depend on for agriculture.
3: They are exported to Africa, to Asia intensively, but also to South America for Brazil, for example.
0: He warns the fertilizer deficit will lead to a severe global food crisis within 6 to 12 months. I spoke with Torero and asked him how countries most dependent on fertilizer from the Gulf are dealing with the shortage.
3: So the countries that are dependent are trying to look other sources, but there is no really a major alternative that they could use. So they are making decisions, and the decisions that they have to make, the farmers of those countries, is to plant with less inputs, or to plant less, or to move to commodities like soybeans. And that means that the yields in the world will be affected for the second half of the year and for 2027.
0: So then explain how these decisions that farmers are making now translates into a crisis half a year from now.
3: Today we are in a situation where farmers have low prices and their costs are increasing significantly. So if I have low prices and I have such a jump in cost, then of course my activity becomes less profitable or not profitable. And the possible decisions are I plant the same with less inputs, I plant less, I switch to crops that can fix more nitrogen, or I move to other commodities.
0: to be clear, is the problem here that the food is just going to get so expensive that many people won't be able to afford to buy it? Or is it they're

0: may not actually be enough food being produced to feed everyone who needs to eat.
1: So today, we have enough food available and we have enough stocks. The problem is for the next harvest. For the next harvest, as we move towards the middle of the year and the end of the year, we will have less supply, less stocks, and as a result, higher prices. And this will exacerbate more next year if this situation doesn't stop. If the situation improves tomorrow, if you open the Strait of Hormuz tomorrow, we will still have higher prices because of less supply, because farmers already made a decision, but we could avoid a significant crisis by the end of the year or 2027.
0: It is unclear when the war in the Middle East may end, but if it continues to drag on, what can be done in the meantime to help curtail the negative impacts of fertilizer shortages?
1: In the short term, essentially, the most important is to avoid export restrictions of energy and fertilizers. And in the long term, the major importance is to learn that we need to diversify the infrastructure and we need to find and transform the agri-food system to be more diverse in terms of energy.
0: How hard is it to get countries to coordinate some of the solutions and recommendations that you are suggesting, finding new routes for fertilizer to travel, for example?
1: Look, countries are doing it by themselves. They don't need to coordinate, no? So wherever I go to a country that there is a supply that was not already exporting, you see countries coming to look for it. You see Australia going to a country in Africa to try to find these inputs. You see other countries going to Uzbekistan. So I think markets are being searched. And countries have learned a little bit. We have been through COVID-19. We have been through the war in Ukraine. So countries are trying to move fast. But again, the benefit, the result is marginal, no?
0: Máximo Torero is chief economist of the UN's Food and Agriculture Organization. Thank you, Mr. Torero.
1: Thank you. A pleasure.
0: If you rent an apartment and your faucet springs a leak, what do you do? Well, you call your landlord to get it fixed. That's the deal, right? You pay rent and the landlord maintains the place. Well, in Milwaukee, Wisconsin, hundreds of renters say their landlord hasn't been holding up his end of the bargain, and the issues are much bigger than leaky faucets. In the series, How to Evict Your Landlord, from WUWM, Milwaukee's NPR member station, reporters Sam Woods and Jimmy Gutierrez tell the story of how a group of tenants are working to push out one of the city's largest corporate landlords. Welcome to both of you.
2: Hey, thank you for having us.
3: Good to be here.
0: Your podcast is about one landlord in particular in Milwaukee, David Tomlin. Who is David Tomlin?
2: Yeah, Tomlin is an out-of-state corporate landlord. He owns about a dozen LLCs across the city and about 250 properties. They're primarily placed in low-income black neighborhoods. And kind of what he does is he buys these incredibly cheap properties. And according to tenants and city officials, he does the bare minimum to rehab them and then charges as much as possible to renters. And in the majority of those properties, he has been accused of neglect, pages of code violations. And from when we were reporting, around like $300 to $500,000 in unpaid taxes with the city. And if you ask tenants, they've experienced two different Tomlins. One of the tenants that we really highlight in the series is Sean Harris. And she's described him as kind of a Jekyll and Hyde. So this is someone who was once president of Los Angeles's Rotary Club. So can come off very charming and smart and connected. But her experiences with him is that he's been someone who's refused to make repairs to her apartment while increasing the rent almost double since she's been there, forcing her to live in some pretty rough situations.
4: You know, not only the hole up under the porch, the backyard, I can't take a bath or a shower. What got me is when a bullet came through my living room window and how long he took to repair it.
0: Your series is about the incredible way that Deshaun and many other of Tomlin's tenants organize to try to hold him accountable. And they identify this pretty powerful legal tool available in Milwaukee called receivership. How does this work?
5: Yeah, so the basic idea that the city is asking the court for in its lawsuit is to declare as many of Tomlin's properties a public nuisance as possible. And then if those properties are declared a public nuisance, it triggers a state law that allows a third party to take over management of the properties. So if this happens, Tomlin would still legally own the properties, but this third party would take over management of the properties and collect rent money to fix up the properties and pay back Tomlin's back taxes. So he'd still own them, but could lose control for a long time and would stop making money off of them. Now, I want to note also that we still have months, if not years, of court proceedings before we know if any of Tomlin's properties will be declared a nuisance and put into receivership. But this could be a pretty big deal if it comes together in the way the city is asking the court for.
0: Well, in this current case, which is ongoing against Tomlin in Milwaukee, you know, a big part of your story is about the alliance between a nonprofit group that organizes tenants and officials at City Hall, the way they work together to basically build this case against this landlord. How important is this alliance proving to be as tenants continue their fight, as we speak, to win their case against this landlord?
5: Yeah, this alliance was one of the most interesting parts of the reporting for me, because under state law, the city of Milwaukee can't carry out random inspections. It can only document code violations that are either visible from the street or if a tenant reports them. And you can understand why maybe a tenant wouldn't want to get on their landlord's bad side for fear of retaliation and then, you know, doesn't report a violation. So that's where this nonprofit called Common Ground came in. It started to get to know Tomlin's tenants, and it documented a lot of the problems in their home. And the city was then able to use that information to build its legal case that this landlord is a public nuisance. And for the tenants we talked to, Common Ground was a breath of fresh air as they got to meet other people going through similar situations and realized they weren't alone.
0: It took you a lot of work to get to speak with this landlord, but you did eventually track him down. What did he have to say?
2: Yeah, it was definitely a journey. When we finally did get in touch with his PR team, they gave us about 15 minutes to have a one-on-one with him, which Sam and I were really excited about. The first thing that we wanted to get into was some of Deshaun Harris's claims about the condition of her property.
3: Things about the bathtub and everything like that, we have nothing on record about that. That's number one. The bullet holes in the window were taken care of. And I understand the bullet hole in the wall, because I double-checked that, were all taken care of in December. And the situation of the hole underneath, that should have been taken care of.
2: He emphasized within the conversation a couple things that we found interesting. One was how much he was in lockstep with the city, which really struck us, because as kind of this whole podcast is looking at and we've been talking about, is that he's being sued by the city currently. But he also talked about his commitment to staying in Milwaukee.
0: You know, your story is about one community of people organizing in one city, Milwaukee. But is there something that communities in other places can learn or are trying to learn from what's happening in Milwaukee right now?
5: This story really is about power. Tomlin has monetary power. The city of Milwaukee has legal power. And tenants in Common Ground have people power. And so as we see how this plays out over the next, you know, months or years, it may reveal how power works in Milwaukee and maybe in the country.
0: I've been speaking with reporters Sam Woods and Jimmy Gutierrez from WUWM, Milwaukee's NPR member station, about their new podcast, How to Evict Your Landlord. Thanks to both of you.
2: Yeah, thanks so much.
0: You're listening to All Things Considered from NPR News. In the far north of Chile, a vast trench is being carved along the border with Peru, part of the new government's effort to curb unauthorized immigration. The initiative comes from Chile's new president, José Antonio Kast, a far-right politician and admirer of President Trump, whose hardline approach is already stirring controversy. John Bartlett reports from the border city of Arica.
6: The wide, wind-blown desert plains shared by Chile and Peru are vast and silent. But this has become the front line in a new battle against illegal migration and organized crime in Chile, a battle that propelled far-right José Antonio Kast to the presidency last year.
7: Muy buenas tardes.
6: Kast took office in March and made the border a top priority, visiting the site himself to launch his Border Shield project. Since then, two Chilean army excavators have been working their way slowly along the borderline, digging a deep trench 3 meters wide and 3 meters deep.
8: I'm standing on the lip of the trench looking over into Peru. The desert stretches for miles into the far distance where the Andes rise over the plains. There's a breeze drifting across the pampa, and if I look back towards the border post, I can already see sand being blown back into the ditch. Chile shares more than 4,800 miles of porous land borders with Argentina, Bolivia, and Peru. High-altitude crossings in the Andes are especially dangerous, and dozens have died in recent years. However, this trench only covers 11 kilometers of desert.
9: Cristian Sáez Maldonado, delegado presidencial de la región de Arica-Parinacota.
8: Cristian Sáez is the presidential delegate for Chile's northernmost region of Arica y Parinacota.
9: Esta es la barrera física. Lo que tú ves es una...
8: Sáez says the excavated material was piled up alongside the trench to form a wall, adding another barrier to migrants, drug traffickers and smugglers. Driving south through the desert towards Arica, we pass banks of sand piled up as tank traps in the 1970s, when tensions between Chile and Peru were high. Arica is a laid-back port town which sprawls away from the sea into the dry valleys on the northern edge of the Atacama Desert. Until the late 19th century, this was part of Peruvian territory, and migration is a huge part of daily life here. The city saw a spike in crime with the arrival of illegal migration from 2018 onwards, and episodes of intra-gang violence shocked locals. Orlando Vargas is the city's mayor.
10: Pero aquí sucedieron los crímenes más violentos que hay en el país.
8: Vargas says that foreign gangs began demanding protection money from local businesses, and some of the country's most violent crimes took place in Arica.
10: La verdad que yo no creo que eso evite que...
8: But while the crime wave has ebbed away after a coordinated crackdown by law enforcement, the mayor is unsure that the trench will have any significant effect. In truth, I don't think this will stop migrants coming in. They will cross the border anyway, he says. In fact, since Kast took office and introduced stricter immigration policies, officials say attempts to leave the country have increased. Nearly 500 attempts to leave Chile have been stopped here in just 4 months this year, compared with 33 in all of last year. Despite this, work on the trench continues. And with the wind already blowing sand back into the trench, the question here isn't just how far it will reach, but whether it will have any meaningful effect stopping migrants. For NPR News, I'm John Bartlett in Arica, Chile.

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5: I'm Dwahli Saikautal in New York City with these headlines. The family of two-time NASCAR champion Kyle Busch says the 41-year-old died from severe pneumonia that led to sepsis. NASCAR lost a giant of the sports today, a statement said, far too soon. No tsunami warnings were issued in Hawaii following a magnitude 6.0 earthquake last night, but along western Mauna Loa, violent shaking was reported and preliminary reports suggest some homes were damaged. Gas prices are averaging $4.52 for a gallon of regular, but AAA expects an estimated 45 million Americans to travel by car this Memorial Weekend. I'm Dwahli Saikautal, NPR News in New York.

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1: This is All Things Considered from NPR News. I'm Adrian Florido. The Trump administration continues to turn up the heat on Cuba. The USS Nimitz aircraft carrier and its strike group are in the Caribbean. The U.S. military announced the buildup the same day that...
2: We are announcing an indictment charging Raul Castro and several others with conspiracy to kill U.S. nationals.
1: Acting U.S. Attorney General Todd Blanche secured charges against the former Cuban president, who's still one of the most influential political figures in the island nation. That is on top of a U.S. blockade on oil shipments to the country that's caused a rapid economic collapse. And also this week, the Supreme Court ruled in favor of a U.S. business that wants to recover its losses from property seized in the revolution, allowing a lawsuit for millions of dollars of compensation to move forward. The U.S. has long demanded that Cuba repay people and companies whose property the communist government took. We've called on American University professor William Leogrand. He's an expert on U.S. policy towards Latin America, to help us understand how that long unresolved issue fits into the context of the current political crisis on the island. Welcome to All Things Considered. Thanks for joining us.
3: My pleasure.
1: Castro's government seized all kinds of private property, American oil refineries, sugar plantations, shipping docks, but also the homes and businesses and ranches of Cubans who fled the revolution and moved to the U.S. Why is the U.S. demand that that property be returned or compensated so important right now?
3: Well, it really goes back to the origin of the split between Cuba and the United States in 1959-1960. The very first expropriation that the Cuban government made was an agrarian reform that seized sugar plantations, many of which were owned by U.S. investors. And then in 1960, Castro just seized essentially all U.S. property, and over the next few months, most of the private property that Cubans owned as well. So this is really the foundational grievance, if you will, that the United States had with Cuba. And every U.S. president since then who's talked with Cuba about the possibility of improving relations has always had the issue of claims on the agenda.
1: The U.S. created a commission that processes claims by companies and by Cuban Americans who say that they're owed property or compensation by Cuba. Those claims are worth about $9 billion. Cuba does not have that kind of money to pay these claims. So how does this get resolved?
3: No, Cuba surely does not have that amount of money. The Cuban government acknowledges that it owes compensation to the U.S. investors who lost property, and it's actually settled claims with the investors from other countries that lost property at the same time. But Cuba has counterclaims against the United States for damage done by the embargo and by the CIA's paramilitary war against the island back in the 1960s. But if both sides have the political will to resolve it, there are a variety of different models that can be used that would potentially give a pathway other than just Cuba making a $9 billion lump sum payment, which, of course, they can't do.
1: Congress has said that these companies and people, that they must be paid back or get their property back before the U.S. lifts its decades-old economic embargo on Cuba. Does this congressional requirement written into law complicate the effort to find a diplomatic solution to the current crisis?
3: Oh, it certainly complicates it. The 1996 Cuban Liberty and Democratic Solidarity Act says that both U.S. claimants and Cuban American claimants must be compensated in order for the U.S. economic embargo to be lifted. Title III of that law also gives claimants the right to sue in U.S. federal court anyone who is making beneficial use of their nationalized property. The Supreme Court case was a case brought under Title III of that law.
1: Professor, what incentive does Cuba have to recognize these claims, to pay people back for property taken, you know, almost seven decades ago?
3: Well, the first one is to clear the way for foreign investors to come back to the island. It's in pretty desperate need of an infusion of foreign capital. So to draw in foreign companies and eventually U.S. companies, those claims are going to have to be resolved. The Cuban-American claims are tougher because the people involved were Cuban citizens at the time. It was Cuban property. And so the Cuban government's opinion is that it's none of the U.S.'s business. But I think the Cuban government would still be wise to come up with some sort of a formula for compensating Cuban-American claimants in exchange for them coming back to the island and re-engaging economically with the island. Cuban Americans, because they have an emotional attachment to their homeland, are more willing to take those risks and more likely to be the first movers who will go in and get the Cuban economy started again.
1: You know, everywhere you go in the Cuban American community, you hear these stories of Castro took my family's house, my family's ranch, my family's business. It's such an open wound within the community all these decades later. Why is it still so important for people to get compensation for land that maybe was taken from their grandparents who aren't even alive anymore?
3: Well, because it is so deeply personal. I know a number of Cuban Americans who are less interested in actually recovering the property than they are having the Cuban government admit that it did them an injustice and compensate them for it. And I think that would really go a long, long way to healing some of those wounds and reuniting Cuban population and the diaspora.
1: I've been speaking with William Leogrand, professor of government and an expert on Cuba at American University here in Washington. Professor, thank you so much for joining us.
3: Thanks for having me on.
1: NPR science correspondent Nate Rott has a unique beat. As it says on our website, he covers, quote, the natural world and humanity's relationship to it. Many people hear that, and they immediately think he's a climate correspondent.
4: If we did a Venn diagram of, like, climate change and, like, biodiversity, the natural world, like, there's a lot of crossover, right?
1: That's Nate explaining his beat to me.
4: Like, you can't solve climate change without solving biodiversity, the loss of nature, and vice versa. So I think that there's, like, less coverage of biodiversity.
1: Nate often reports on how scientists and others are working to save species on the brink of extinction.
4: I've really tried to carve out a role, looking at our relationship with nature and how that affects climate and how that affects creepy crawlies and charismatic megafauna and, you know, all the animals that that we, you know, share this world with.
1: What does this reporting look like on the ground? It means spending a lot of time in nature. So when we sat down for this week's Reporter's Notebook, I asked Nate if he ever had second thoughts about exposing himself to the elements far from the comforts of home.
4: I mean, listen, the only time I've been like, why am I here, was like covering permafrost lost in Alaska, where there was like so many mosquitoes that I couldn't take a breath without like ingesting, you know, like a quarter pound of them. But no, like, I love being out there. And I think that journalism is so much stronger and better when we take a person to a place and we can show them in real time what's happening in that place. You know, if I have to sleep in a tent for a couple of days to do it, heck yeah, cool, let's do it.
1: You did this story about this scientist who created a tool to listen to sounds in a river. And the sound in that story was so good because you'd never think about why a scientist would want to cut through the river sounds to hear what's actually the sounds that little creatures are making in a streaming river. Can you tell us about that?
4: Yeah, I mean, like, look, the coolest part about covering nature and as an audio reporter chiefly, I mean, we have to do it all, as you well know, Adrian, but like,
1: yeah, right.
4: But like, in the medium of radio, like, there's an opportunity to kind of let nature tell the story for you. And like in that specific story, like, yeah, like I think all of us know that like pleasing, soothing sound of a river just kind of rolling by. Right. And maybe, you know, you've jumped in a river, you've, you know, stuck your head in a bathtub. You know what it sounds like underwater. For me, I didn't know fish made sounds. Like I had no idea. And I love fishing. Like I love fish, but I had no idea. And so, yeah, the scientist is like, hey, you know, we need to find better ways to kind of like monitor the health of our ecosystems. We need to do a better job of understanding when a river is in trouble. And maybe a good way of doing that is by just doing acoustic monitoring. So if we could put something under the water that can kind of record the natural sound, and then we can kind of piecemeal out, like they're using AI essentially, to be able to essentially like figure out what are distinct sounds in there and then isolate them. So if you put something under the water and it's recording for 48 hours, you don't have to listen to 48 hours of audio. And so they're able to pick up those sounds and they can say like, hey, we used to hear this thing a lot and now we're not hearing it. Why? And they can send a biologist out there to figure it out. And so, yeah, I just think the medium of radio is a really cool way to do it. Like I'll give you one other example. Like a few years ago, I did a story about the drought in Lake Powell and how like Lake Powell was essentially down to this level where some people were advocating, like, let's get rid of the dam. Let's just like return it to its natural state. And there's a question of kind of like, can this place recover after it's been inundated with water for decades? And so we like walked up this draw to do that. And, you know, I purposely tried to get sound of like, okay, we're down right next to the reservoir. So we're walking and it's like soupy. You can hear us like walking in the water. And then as we move up a little bit, it gets a little like brushy. And so we're like, you know, walking through this tangled brush and you can hear that. Before the drought, this whole area was underwater. A white bathtub ring stains the rock more than 100 feet overhead. And then you get up further up and then you hear like birds and it's a little more open. So it's like, this place is already kind of returned to what it used to be, and I can show you that in sound as we're doing it, which I just think is a super cool way to bring people with us as we're trying to kind of figure out these things in our reporting.
1: A lot of the people that you are talking to are driven by like an innate curiosity, but just like a passion to figure out problems to sort of help the natural world overcome the problems that we as humans are basically subjecting it to.
4: Yeah. I mean, I think it's so cool to like, the coolest part about my job by far, Adrian, is like, I get to talk to people who are like a billion times smarter than me. And I, you know, the challenge is I sometimes have to get them to like make this incredible tool that they're working on, like understandable to somebody like me, right? Like a member of the public essentially. But yeah, there's like so many passionate people that are driven to try to, yeah, fix these problems that in many cases we've created. And they're coming up with really cool ways of doing it. They're trying to solve kind of today's problems in real time.
1: You did the story about the technology that like now exists for scientists to genetically modify species, animals and plants to make them more resilient to climate change. And the debate between scientists as to whether we should be doing this. Can you tell us a little bit about that debate?
4: Yeah, I mean, that really gets at kind of the heart of a lot of the reporting I've been trying to do in this role, which is like there are some really thorny ethical questions that I think a lot of the scientific community and frankly, like the government community and the NGO community and the business community and just humanity at large kind of need to wrestle with. And in some cases are, which is like, how active do we want to be in preserving the natural world as we know it?
1: Nate, we're under a federal administration right now that has been very vocally, not very friendly to environmental concerns. And I wonder if that has made it harder for you to do your job, to speak with government experts on the environment, to get access to people you need access to help make sense of what's going on around us in the natural world.
4: I've been covering the environment like not as a full-time beat, but you know, here and there for, you know, almost 15 years. And over that period of time, it has been harder and harder and harder to get permission to talk to federal scientists. Like any request I put in to the biologist working on something, it has to go through DC and it has to get approved. And that's just gotten more cumbersome over time. Like the last story I did, I really wanted to talk to these federal researchers because they've worked on they've done a lot of work to try to protect this really rare salamander that lives in the Southeast U.S. And all I got was like email responses to a question and nobody was available to talk. So, you know, I think that's definitely, it's definitely gotten harder. I mean, I definitely hear from scientists who I'm talking to that there's like, you know, a lot of the funding for science has been cut. A lot of funding to universities, you know, academic institutions that do this work, a lot of funding to federal agencies that do this work has been cut in the last, you know, year and a half. And so, yeah, I think there's, you know, people are more cautious about their what they're willing to say, I think, at times. And I think there's just, yeah, a real concern that, like, you know, we're the kind of scientific leader. We've been the scientific leader in the world for a really long time. And I think there's a lot of concern that we are sort of handing that off. And given the kind of, you know, the things that we've been talking about, just the scale of the change that the world is seeing and a lot of the challenges that we're facing, like, now isn't the time to be pulling back is what I hear from a lot of scientists. And so there's a lot of concern.
1: I've been speaking with NPR correspondent Nate Rott, who reports on humans' relationship with the natural world. Nate, thanks.
4: Hey, Adrian, it's awesome talking to you, man.
1: You are listening to All Things Considered from NPR News.
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Hey, happy Saturday night, everybody. Welcome to the swamp. You got Scooter here for the next 2 hours. You know what we do here. Mix of rock, blues, and soul to get you turned on for the weekend. I got a whole set of songs lined up for you. Think you're going to enjoy them. Quick, though, shout out to Mikey Lepp. Thanks, buddy, for being ready to sub if it was necessary. Appreciate you.